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2: Live from NPR News in Washington, I'm Ryland Barton. Former Navy SEAL officer Ed Gallrein has defeated incumbent Northern Kentucky Republican Congressman Thomas Massey after President Trump pushed to oust Massey in his campaign to defeat his perceived enemies in his own party. That's according to a race call from the Associated Press. Massey led the fight to get the Jeffrey Epstein files released. He's opposed to Trump's involvement in foreign conflicts, and he was one of the Republican votes against Trump's signature tax and spending package last year. The House primary race was one of the most expensive in U.S. history. Gallrein will face Democrat Melissa Strange in the general election. Republicans control the Senate, but they just advanced a Democratic resolution to force President Trump to end the Iran war. Louisiana Republican Senator Bill Cassidy was a crucial vote. He was ousted by Trump's favored candidate in his primary over the weekend. NPR's Eric McDaniel has more.
3: Presidents have 60 days to consult Congress on military action. President Trump's war on Iran has extended well beyond that. And now, after a string of unsuccessful measures, the Senate passed the latest Democratic-led proposal that would force the war to end. Senators Rand Paul, Susan Collins, and Lisa Murkowski had come to support those efforts. And now Senator Cassidy, fresh off a stinging primary loss orchestrated by President Trump, joined them. Here's Cassidy conceding his race last weekend.
4: Our country is not about one individual. It is about the welfare of all Americans, and it is about our Constitution.
3: Eyes are on the House, where a similar measure failed on a tie vote just last week. Eric McDaniel, NPR News, the Capitol.
2: The NAACP is calling on Black athletes, alumni, fans, and the general public to boycott the athletic programs of public universities in states that aim to redistrict longtime Black lawmakers. If successful, the move could deplete rosters for powerhouse football and basketball programs across the SEC and ACC athletic conferences. The effort comes as civil rights activists try to apply pressure to Republican-led state legislatures through mass protests and economic boycotts. The death toll of the Ebola outbreak in the Democratic Republic of Congo and Uganda continues to climb days after the World Health Organization declared it a public health emergency of international concern. Ron Klain was the White House Ebola response coordinator under President Obama. He says the risk of spread to the U.S. is small, but the more it spreads, the more the risk goes up.
5: It's a different part of Africa, and it's a different strain of Ebola. This is a strain of Ebola for which we have no vaccine and no treatments, and it's in a part of Africa which is conflict-laden and is adjacent to massive gatherings of refugees south end. So it's a highly dangerous place for this to happen.
2: Former White House Ebola response coordinator Ron Klain. The U.S. stock market gave back more of its record-setting rally today. This is NPR News from Washington. Nations across Asia are pushing for the use of more biofuels in transportation in order to slash dependence on fossil fuels. Asia is hardest hit by the ongoing energy shock caused by the Iran war. India is considering allowing vehicles to run on 85% or even 100% ethanol. Experts are split on the climate benefit of these fuels, stressing that other forms of renewable energy would likely be more efficient. Workers at the nation's largest commuter railroad were back on the job today after a three-day strike. The unions representing the Long Island Railroad workforce came to an agreement with the Metropolitan Transportation Authority late Monday. From member station WNYC in New York, Stephen Nesson reports.
6: The strike was the first one in over 30 years. The LIRR workers had been without a raise for 3 years. The union was in a dispute with the MTA over a pay bump in the last year of their four-year contract. The MTA argued it wanted an end to the rule that engineers get paid double for driving an electric and diesel locomotive in the same shift. While the details of the final agreement have not been released, LIRR President Rob Free says it's a good deal for both parties.
7: The unions had their stance, but we worked through it and we were able to come up with a compromise that works for everyone.
6: The unions still have to ratify the new contract. For NPR News, I'm Stephen Nesson in New York.
2: Pope Leo and Anthropics co-founder Christopher Ola are set to launch the Pope's first encyclical next week. It focuses on human dignity in the AI era. The new encyclical is expected to address AI within the church's social teachings, similar to past discussions on labor and justice. This is NPR News.
8: 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This is NPR.

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1: From her self-titled recording and one of her compositions entitled Scars. Started things off with Dave Stryker and his trio featuring Bob Mintzer, along with Jared Gold on Hammond B3, McClenty Hunter on drums. From the recording Groove Street, we heard Eddie Harris's Cold Duck Time. Let's continue with Steve Million from his recording Perfectly Space. Steve Million on piano, Mark Feldman violin, Eric Hochberg bass, and Bob Rummage drums, with the composition Necessaire.

0: 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You're with D. Alexander. 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

you say you're lonely. You've cried the whole night through.

Beautiful duet with Dan Wilson on guitar and the voice of Joy Brown, Cry Me a River, from his recording Vessels of Wood and Earth. And before that, another phenomenal guitarist, Kyle Ashe, and his organ trio, Five Down Blues is the name of the recording, with Pete Benson on Hammond B3, George Flutis on drums, with Horace Silver's Pretty Eyes. Let's continue with Tony Jones on piano and Jessica Jones on saxophone from Hearing Into the Future with her composition, Manhattan.

That's Cahill Elzabar's Ritual Trio, Renaissance of the Resistance, the composition Train in Mind. Cahill Elzabar on drums, Ari Brown saxophone, Malachi Favors on bass, on the Delmark record. Thank you so much for joining me. Had a great time sharing this music with you. Hope you've enjoyed it as well. Please don't forget to share with your children. Let's pass the baton on to them. They are the future. Until we are together again, I wish you the very best of health, the very best of love, laughter, and overall good spirits. Take care. You're with D. Alexander. This is Jazz.

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2: Live from NPR News in Washington, I'm Ryland Barton. President Trump vanquished more perceived Republican foes tonight, according to race calls from the Associated Press. His preferred candidate in a northern Kentucky district, Ed Gallrine, defeated incumbent Congressman Thomas Massie in a Republican primary election. Massie helped lead the fight to release the Jeffrey Epstein files and consistently opposed Trump's involvement in foreign conflicts. Gallrine will face Democrat Melissa Strange in the general election. And in Georgia's race for governor, Lieutenant Governor Burt Jones and billionaire healthcare executive Rick Jackson will advance to a runoff Republican primary election. Brad Raffensperger, who rejected Trump's efforts to overturn the 2020 election results in Georgia as Secretary of State, did not advance. The winner of the runoff will face Keisha Lance Bottoms, the former mayor of Atlanta, in the general election in November. Acting Attorney General Todd Blanche was on Capitol Hill today. In testimony before Senate lawmakers, Blanche defended a nearly $1.8 billion fund created to compensate people affected by what President Trump calls the weaponization of the Justice Department under the Biden administration. NPR's Ryan Lucas reports.
3: The Justice Department announced the nearly $1.8 billion fund as part of a settlement agreement with President Trump, who in return dropped his lawsuit against the IRS. The department says it will consider claims from people who were victims of weaponization and lawfare. Democratic senators slammed the settlement as a slush fund. Here's Washington Democrat Patty Murray.
4: This is corruption that has never been more blatant or more bright sped. What is happening is you write the check, Trump and his cronies cash it. American taxpayers, who are already being whacked with high prices, are going to foot the bill.
3: Blanche defended the arrangement and said Democrats and Republicans could submit claims. He also didn't rule out that January 6th Capitol rioters could be eligible to receive payments. Ryan Lucas, NPR News, Washington.
2: The Department of Justice is investigating Washington state prisons over its trans inmate policies. Casey Martin from KUOW in Seattle reports.
5: The DOJ says it's investigating if the rights of female prisoners have been violated since they are housed with trans women. In a letter from the Civil Rights Division to the governor of Washington on Tuesday, the department says Washington prisons failed to protect female prisoners from violence and harassment from prisoners who identify as female. Late last month, a prisoner at a women's prison and a nonprofit sued the State Department of Corrections after she says she was attacked by a trans inmate. The DOJ letter doesn't directly mention this ongoing lawsuit. About 300 people incarcerated in Washington prisons say they identify as transgender, according to the Department of Corrections. In March, the Department of Justice announced similar investigations into the prisons in Maine and California. For NPR News, I'm Casey Martin in Seattle.
2: U.S. stock indexes fell today. This is NPR News. Health officials say they've issued quarantine orders for two passengers who were on the cruise ship at the center of a hantavirus outbreak who are now at a hospital in Nebraska. The passengers are among 18 aboard the cruise ship who are being assessed in a special unit at the University of Nebraska Medical Center in Omaha. The CDC says the other 16 passengers who have been asked to stay at the facility through the end of May. A biotech company says it has taken a step towards bringing the dodo and another bird back from extinction. NPR's Rob Stein reports.
6: Colossal Biosciences in Dallas says the company has created fully functional artificial eggs that can gestate bird embryos. So far, the company has used the eggs to hatch healthy chicken chicks. But Colossal says the advance demonstrates that the company's 3D printed plastic artificial eggs work. The company is now working on larger artificial eggs that could gestate the dodo and another flightless bird that disappeared hundreds of years ago called the giant moa. Colossal says scientists are still years away from recreating the extinct birds, but the company's also working on resurrecting other animals, including the woolly mammoth. Critics question whether it would be safe, ethical, or even possible to reawaken extinct creatures. Rob Stein, NPR News.
2: Tennis legend Billie Jean King celebrated earning a college degree after enrolling in 1961. The 82-year-old is the first in her family to graduate. She received a bachelor's in history from Cal State Los Angeles. She says she hopes to inspire others to continue learning. This is NPR News.
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Miss Jasmia Horn from A Social Call, East of the Sun and West of the Moon. She's doing such a fine job. Has a tight rhythm section with her. Victor Gould on piano, Ben Williams on bass, Jerome Jennings on drums and percussion. Before that, we had the music of Jeff Bradfield from African Flowers, and that was entitled Nairobi Transit, and it was inspired by a trip that he took in 2008 to Africa with the Ryan Cohen Quartet. Jeff Bradfield on tenor, Victor Garcia trumpet, Jeff Parker on guitar, Ryan Cohen on piano, Clark Summers bass, and George Flutis drums and percussion. Next up, we have the follow-up to Kamasi Washington's project, The Epic. This is Harmony of Difference, and the title of this track is Truth. Enjoy.

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The latest from Elliot Mason, trombonist, composer, and his ensemble Creation. That was Before, Now, and After. That is the name of the actual project. The song itself is entitled Let Me Ask You Something, with the lyrics by the vocalist Sophia Nezevic, accompanied by Dan Nimmer on piano, Carlos Enriquez on bass, Ali Jackson on drums, Cyril Batista on percussion, Tim Higgins on trumpet, Brad Mason trumpet, and Joe Lovano on tenor. And before that, the music from the latest, actually, from Alfredo Rodriguez, The Little Dream, that was entitled Dance Like a Child. Music up next from vocalist Dakota Horvath, I Make a Fool of Myself.

Johnny Hartman with Hank Jones on piano, Illinois Jacquette on tenor, Kenny Burrell on guitar, Milt Hinton on bass, and Elvin Jones on drums. And this is from I Just Dropped By to Say Hello. Hello. Oh, I have to say goodbye or farewell or I'll see you soon. Share this music with your children, ladies and gentlemen. This is jazz. Sarah Vaughan and Billy Eckstein, I Love You.

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2: Live from NPR News in Washington, I'm Ryland Barton. Vice President J.D. Vance says the U.S. is prepared to go back to striking Iran if negotiations don't end in a deal. President Trump said earlier that he called off an attack on Iran after allies like Qatar and the United Arab Emirates said Iran was close to agreeing to a deal. NPR's Deepa Shivaram has more.
3: The VP said Iran recognizes that having a nuclear weapon is a red line for the U.S. and that no deal can be reached unless Iran agrees not to have a nuclear weapon. But Vance also says resorting back to military attacks on Iran is still an option.
4: We're locked and loaded. We don't want to go down that pathway, but the president is willing and able to go down that pathway if we have to.
3: Vance says he believes that increased prices of gas and other goods that have come from the war are a temporary increase and they will come down. But in the meantime, voters are not happy with how the administration is handling the economy. Deepa Shivaram, NPR News, the White House.
2: It'll be a rematch of sorts in Alabama's race for governor this year. Republican Senator Tommy Tuberville will face former Democratic Senator Doug Jones, according to a race call from the Associated Press. Jones served a partial Senate term after defeating former Republican Senator Roy Moore in a special election in 2017. Then Tuberville defeated Jones in 2020 by roughly 20 percentage points. Now the two are facing off in a race to replace term-limited Republican Governor Kay Ivey in this year's general election. Cook Political Report rates the race as solidly Republican. Health officials at the Centers for Disease Control and Prevention are responding to two ongoing infectious disease outbreaks with travel restrictions. As NPR's Ping Huang reports, they say these measures are intended to protect the broader public.
5: The CDC advises people to avoid non-essential travel to parts of the Democratic Republic of Congo because of a growing Ebola outbreak. Dr. Satish Pillai, who works on Ebola response for the agency, says some who have been there can't come to the U.S.
6: The CDC has immediately issued an order to suspend entry of certain persons from DRC, Uganda, and South Sudan.
5: The so-called Title 42 order restricts people with non-U.S. passports if they've been in these countries in the past 21 days. Separately, an outbreak of hantavirus on a cruise ship has led to other restrictions. Two cruise passengers were issued quarantine orders requiring they stay at a facility in Nebraska through the end of May. Other cruise ship passengers are there voluntarily. Ping Huang, NPR News.
2: The U.S. government has agreed to permanently drop tax claims against President Trump. It's part of a deal to resolve Trump's $10 billion lawsuit against the IRS over the leak of his tax returns. The U.S. is, quote, forever barred and precluded from examining or prosecuting Trump, his sons, and the Trump Organization's current tax issues, according to a one-page document posted to the DOJ website. You're listening to NPR News from Washington. Russian President Vladimir Putin has arrived in China for meetings with Chinese leader Xi Jinping. The visit comes less than a week after President Trump wrapped up his own trip to Beijing. Putin's two-day visit is likely to be closely watched as Beijing seeks to maintain stable relations with the U.S. while also preserving strong ties with Russia. The Nigerian military says scores of ISIS fighters have been killed in several days of joint airstrikes by U.S. and Nigerian forces. The strikes have destroyed ISIS locations in northeast Nigeria and killed several senior ISIS commanders, as NPR's Jewel Bright reports.
7: At least 175 ISIS fighters have been killed in the strikes that began on Saturday, according to a spokesperson for Nigeria's Defense Ministry. Several ISIS commanders and key figures from the group's West African offshoot, ISWAP, have been killed, including ISIS Global Second-in-Command, Abu Bilal al-Minuki. These strikes come amid growing military operations between the U.S. and Nigeria, following claims by the Trump administration of targeted killings against Christians in Nigeria. In March, more than 200 U.S. soldiers were deployed to Nigeria for what the Pentagon described as training and intelligence purposes. But troops now appear to be undertaking combat missions. For NPR, I'm Drew Bright in Lagos.
2: The NFL is taking the 2030 Super Bowl to Nashville in the Tennessee Titans' new Nissan Stadium. It'll be the first time the game will be held in Music City after a vote from team owners. I'm Ryland Barton, and you're listening to NPR News from Washington.
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8: Welcome aboard. 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Joey DeFrancesco up next with his friend Van Morrison. This is from the recording, You're Driving Me Crazy. Van not only singing, but playing alto sax on Hold It Right There.

hold it right there. They are having fun. Then again, these folks have fun all through this recording. That's Van Morrison with Joey DeFrancesco, Shauna Morrison with backup vocals on Hold It Right There from the recording You're Driving Me Crazy. Along with Van and Joey and Shauna, we heard Dan Wilson on guitar, Michael Ode on percussion, and Troy Roberts on tenor sax. Van Morrison is right at home singing the blues on this recording. I grew up listening to Van Morrison do pop hits, big hits like Brown Eyed Girl and Domino. But then again, right around the same time, he came out with a tune called Moondance, which has jazz all over it. So he's right at home in just about any genre. And Joey DeFrancesco backing him up quite well on You're Driving Me Crazy. You're listening to Jazz with Dave Schwann. Shifting gears a little bit now to Mulgrew Miller and his group at the time known as Wingspan. This is from their recording, The Sequel, and here is the title cut.

Music by Mulgrew Miller, The Sequel. That's also the title of the CD from which it appears. Mulgrew Miller and his sextet, known as Wingspan. Steve Nelson here on Vibes. Steve Wilson on sax, Dwayne Eubanks trumpet, Richie Goods on bass, Kareem Riggins on drums, and of course, the composer, Mulgrew Miller at the piano. You're listening to Jazz with Dave Schwann. How about some big band here, the Pete McGinnis Jazz Orchestra? From their recording, Along for the Ride, here's a tune called May I Come In?

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the Pete McGinnis Jazz Orchestra. And we heard Pete not only singing, but playing trombone on May I Come In. And Pete arranged the tune. Not only Pete with his singing and trombone playing, but Mike Holliber on piano from the recording Along for the Ride. You're listening to Jazz with Dave Schwann. Much more jazz ahead. We hope you can stay with us.

Ella Fitzgerald with Ace in the Hole. Pianist Fred Hirsch in his trio up next. This recording done at the Village Vanguard. Drew Gress is on bass, Nasheet Waits on drums. Their take on Thelonious Monk's Bemsha Swing.

Fred Hirsch and his trio at the Village Vanguard in May of 2002, and Thelonious Monk's Bemsha Swing, more properly Thelonious Monk and Denzel Best co-composing Bemsha Swing. Fred Hirsch on piano, Drew Gress on bass, and Nasheet Waits on drums. From the CD, simply called The Fred Hirsch Trio at the Village Vanguard. That says it all. You're listening to Jazz with Dave Schwann. Here is a fine trio. Finus Newborn Jr., as he is known, also Phineas Newborn Jr. at the piano. Ray Brown is on bass and Elvin Jones is on drums. This is from a recording done in 1969 called Harlem Blues for the Contemporary label, and Sweet and Lovely.

A very soulful rendition of Sweet and Lovely from Phineas Newborn Jr., or Phineas Newborn Jr., as he is also called, at the piano. Ray Brown on bass, Elvin Jones on drums. From the recording, Harlem Blues. You're listening to Jazz with Dave Schwann. We heard Pete McGinnis and his jazz orchestra a little while ago. One more jazz orchestra for you, the Thad Jones Mel Lewis Big Band. Going back to 1969 for this one, we'll hear Thad soloing on flugelhorn, also Jimmy Nottingham on trumpet, and Jerome Richardson on sax. Here is the title cut from the 1969 album, Central Park North.

one of the many, many brilliant pieces by Thad Jones, Central Park North. It's from the recording of the same name, the album done back in 1969, and of course, the Thad Jones Mel Lewis Jazz Orchestra there. We heard Thad soloing on flugelhorn, also Jimmy Nottingham on trumpet, Jerome Richardson on sax, and toward the end, Mel Lewis soloing on drums. We thank you so much for joining us this hour and hope you enjoyed all the great American music we call jazz. Dave Schwann finishing up with the Grant Stewart Quartet and Rise and Shine.

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2: Live from NPR News, I'm Giles Snyder. President Trump has successfully primaried Kentucky Congressman Thomas Massie. Trump's handpicked challenger, Ed Gallrine, defeated Massie in Tuesday's primary election. Kentucky Public Radio's Sylvia Goodman reports.
3: Gallrine won the nomination by a more than 9 percentage point margin. It's another victory for Trump, who has worked to knock off many of his perceived foes in Congress. In his victory speech Tuesday night, Gallrine thanked the president.
4: Now my focus is on advancing the president's and the party's agenda to put America first and Kentucky always.
3: While conceding the race, Massie said he felt he had mobilized young voters and beamed as his supporters chanted for him to run again in 2028.
5: We weren't really running against Ed Gallrine. We weren't running against Donald Trump. We were running for what we believe in.
3: The race was one of the most closely watched contests and the most expensive House primary so far in the country. For NPR News, I'm Sylvia Goodman in Louisville, Kentucky.
2: In Georgia, two Trump-backed candidates for governor are heading to a primary runoff over two others who had opposed the president's attempts to overturn the 2020 election in Georgia, including Secretary of State Brad Raffensperger. The Trump administration defending its plan for a $1.8 billion anti-weaponization fund, NPR's Tom Dreisbach reports.
6: Trump administration officials say people who believe the government was weaponized against them should have taxpayer-funded restitution through the Justice Department's upcoming anti-weaponization fund. And officials would not rule out making payments to Trump supporters who violently assaulted police during the January 6th attack on the Capitol. Vice President J.D. Vance told reporters they would evaluate applications on a case-by-case basis.
7: We're trying to compensate people where the book was thrown at them. They were mistreated by the legal system.
6: Democrats have condemned the initiative, calling it a slush fund for Trump's allies. Tom Dreisbach, NPR News.
2: Now to San Diego, which is mourning the three victims of Monday's mosque shooting. Katie Anastas, member station KPBS, reports.
8: Amin Abdullah, a father of eight, was the center's security guard who was killed in the attack. Imam Taha Hassan says he was a hero.
9: If he didn't do what he did, and he sacrificed his life, the two suspects would have access to every single classroom. We're so proud of him.
8: The center has a school on site. San Diego Police Chief Scott Wall says 140 children were within 15 feet of the suspects. He says Abdullah delayed the suspects and told staff to lock down the center. Mansour Kaziha had worked at the center for 40 years.
9: I don't know what I'm going to do at the Islamic Center without his assistance, his daily assistance.
8: Community members have raised more than $2 million for the victims' families. For NPR News, I'm Katie Anastas in San Diego.
2: This is NPR News. President Trump is defending the White House ballroom project. He showed off the construction site to a group of reporters Tuesday. The visit came after the Senate parliamentarian over the weekend set a proposal to pay for $1 billion in security additions to the White House campus could not be included in a bill currently before Congress. A large wildfire in California threatening one of the rarest species of pines in the world. 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
10: A fast-spreading wildfire on Santa Rosa Island off the coast of Santa Barbara has burned through a grove of endangered Torrey pines. The island is one of only two places in the world where the endangered species grows. The other is in San Diego. Mike Thune, a spokesperson for the National Park Service, wouldn't say how many trees have burned, but that the stand appears, quote, intact.
11: The observation from the firefighters on the ground is that that fire intensity was relatively low.
10: According to the National Park Service, the trees are vulnerable to extinction in the wild. The fire started late last week and is still burning. The cause is still under investigation. For NPR News, I'm Kendra Hanna from San Luis Obispo.
2: Crews in Southern California also battling a wildfire in the hills above Simi Valley, northwest of Los Angeles. More than 17,000 people under evacuation orders because of the Sandy Fire. It has consumed more than 2 square miles and is 5% contained. Major financial markets in Asia tracking Wall Street. They are largely lower in Wednesday trading after the S&P 500 fell 7/10 of a percent for a third straight loss and setting its latest all-time high. I'm Jael Snyder, NPR News.
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12: We hope things are going very well for you and yours, and we thank you very much for joining us. How about a trip to Edmonton, Alberta, for this next cut at the Yardbird Suite in Edmonton, the P.J. Perry Quartet with a Paul Chambers tune, Ease It.

That's the P.J. Perry Quartet at the Yardbird Suite, a club in Edmonton, Alberta. The recording done in May of 2017. The tune by the bassist for Miles Davis, Paul Chambers. The tune called Ease It. That opens up the CD Alto Gusto from P.J. Perry. That was P.J. on alto. John Mayer on piano, Steve Wallace on bass, and Quincy Davis on drums. You're listening to Jazz with Dave Schwann. Glad to have you aboard. Larry Fuller and his trio up next. Larry is a wonderful pianist who once played with people like Ray Brown and has put together a CD called Overjoyed. He's joined by Hassan Shakur on bass and Louis Nash on drums. Here's a Richard Evans tune, Bossa Nova do Maria.

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Cecile McLaurin-Salvant with The Sweetest Sounds, along with Sullivan Fortner on piano. That is from the wonderful recording called The Window. Just such great work by these two musicians. And before that, great work by Larry Fuller and his trio with the Richard Evans tune, Bossa Nova do Mariam. Larry Fuller on piano, Hassan Shakur bass, and Louis Nash on drums from their recording called Overjoyed. And we're overjoyed that you've joined us. Dave Schwann here. Please stay with us for a lot of great music ahead.

Oscar Peterson, accentuate the positive. We have Mr. Eric Reed up next from his recording E-Bop, and a tune that could be construed as a salute to Mulgrew Miller. It's called Groovy, spelled G-R-E-W-V-Y.

The tune is called Groovy, G-R-E-W hyphen V-Y. And as we mentioned before, we played the cut. Could be construed as a tribute to Mulgrew Miller. It's from Eric Reed. He wrote the tune, and it's included on his CD called E-Bop, with Eric at the piano, Rodney Whitaker on bass, and Rodney Green on drums. Hello, you're listening to Jazz. My name is Dave Schwann. Here's Joey Alexander from his recording Countdown. A guest saxophonist, Chris Potter, along with Larry Grenadier on bass and Ulysses Owens Jr. on drums, and music of Herbie Hancock, made in Voyage.

Joey Alexander and his trio with special guest Chris Potter on soprano sax and, of course, Herbie Hancock's maiden voyage. From the recording Countdown, Joey at the piano, Larry Grenadier on bass, and Ulysses Owens Jr. on drums. Dave Schwann here. Thanks once again for joining us and supporting the great American music we call jazz. We'll pick things up with Ken Fowser from his recording Standing Tall. Here's a tune called Head Start.

That's Ken Fowser with his tune Head Start, and it opens up his CD Standing Tall. We heard Ken on tenor sax, Josh Bruneau on trumpet, Rick Germanson piano, Paul Gill on bass, and Jason Tiemann on drums. We thank you so much for joining us this hour and hope you enjoyed all the great American music we call jazz. Dave Schwann finishing up with Antonio Adolfo from his recording Hebrido, from Rio to Wayne Shorter, and Afo Samba

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1: Wynton Marsalis dreamed of this sound for decades. Starting in high school, he imagined combining the blues with a full symphonic sound. It took 30 years, but that long-held dream became a reality in his blues symphony. Marsalis says there's a basic truth to the blues. Life is hard. Things are going to get rough. But the blues, he says, that's how you feel that pain, acknowledge it, cry about it, live through it. And when you get through it, it's time to dance. From APM, American Public Media, this is Performance Today. I'm Valerie Kaler. The Blues Symphony by Wynton Marsalis from a concert in Minneapolis ahead this hour.
2: Live from NPR News, I'm Giles Snyder. President Trump has successfully primaried Kentucky Republican Congressman Thomas Massie.
3: I have called and conceded the race. We've been honorable the whole time, and we're going to stay that way.
2: Massie referring there to Ed Gelrein, President Trump's handpicked challenger. Trump had targeted Massie over the Epstein files and for criticizing the war in Iran and voting against Trump's tax legislation last year. Massie's ouster followed the primary loss over the weekend of Louisiana Republican Senator Bill Cassidy and losses by state lawmakers in Indiana primaries earlier this month. In Georgia, former Atlanta Mayor Keisha Lance Bottoms has won the Democratic nomination for governor. She will face the winner of a June 16th Republican runoff between two Trump-backed candidates. Capitol Hill, Republicans control the Senate, but they advanced Tuesday a Democratic resolution to force President Trump to end the Iran war. Louisiana a Republican, Bill Cassidy, a crucial vote. NPR's Eric McDaniel reports.
4: Presidents have 60 days to consult Congress on military action. President Trump's war on Iran has extended well beyond that. And now, after a string of unsuccessful measures, the Senate passed the latest Democratic-led proposal that would force the war to end. Senators Rand Paul, Susan Collins, and Lisa Murkowski had come to support those efforts, and now Senator Cassidy, fresh off a stinging primary loss orchestrated by President Trump, joined them. Here's Cassidy conceding his race last weekend.
5: Our country is not about one individual. Yeah. Of all Americans, and it is about our Constitution.
4: Eyes are on the House, where a similar measure failed on a tie vote just last week. Eric McDaniel, NPR News, the Capitol.
2: Law enforcement officials in San Diego say that the perpetrators of a deadly mosque shooting, quote, did not discriminate on who they hated. NPR's Odette Youssef reports that online materials that appear tied to the attack show typical hallmarks of violent white nationalism.
6: NPR has reviewed a 75-page document and a live stream video that extremism analysts believe are connected to this attack. In the video, the individuals appear to copy many aspects of a violent white supremacist's 2019 attack on worshippers at two mosques in New Zealand.

0: Matthew Kreiner is with the Institute for Countering Digital Extremism.
1: We see that same representation here. We have hate symbols such as the Sonnen Rad prominently displayed on the front of the attackers' chests. We have white lettering writing on their firearms.
0: In the document, the perpetrator of that attack in New Zealand, as well as those behind hate-driven mass shootings in Buffalo, Charleston, and other locations around the world, are revered. Odette Youssef, NPR News.
2: Three people were killed in Monday's attack on the Islamic Center of San Diego. The teenage attackers found dead with apparently self-inflicted gunshot wounds. This is NPR. The U.S. government has agreed to permanently drop tax claims against President Trump. The Justice Department has posted a one-page document to its website that says the government is forever banned and precluded from examining or prosecuting Trump, his sons, and the Trump Organization's current tax issues. The document is part of the deal to resolve Trump's $10 billion lawsuit against the IRS over the leak of his tax returns. A new book about truth in the age of AI contains fake quotes that were generated by artificial intelligence. NPR's Jeff Brumfield has more on what happened.
3: The book is called The Future of Truth. According to its website, it explores how artificial intelligence is poised to replace human complexity with, quote, catastrophic robotic certainty. Robotic certainty appears to have been catastrophic for the book's author, Steven Rosenbaum. He used AI to help write the book, only to have it make up false quotes by prominent journalists and academics. That's according to the New York Times, which broke the story. In a statement to NPR, Rosenbaum said the misattributions were unintentional. If this serves as a warning about the risks of AI-assisted research and verification, he said in his statement, that is why I wrote the book. He says the quotes will be fixed in future editions. Jeff Brumfield, NPR News.
2: Arsenal is at the top of English soccer. Arsenal crowned Premier League champions Tuesday, winning the title for the first time in 22 years. Arsenal was confirmed as champions following Manchester City's 1-1 draw at Bournemouth, leaving Arsenal with an unassailable 4-point lead at the top. I'm Giles Snyder, NPR News.
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5: 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I'm Valerie Kaler. Glad to have you along for today's musical adventures and discoveries. On the way this hour, the evolving relationship between soloist and concerto, and sending a love letter into the universe. Right now, let's stop in on a little musical menagerie. The concertino we're about to hear is just that, a mini concerto. The piano is ostensibly the soloist, but everybody in the ensemble takes a turn in the spotlight in true chamber music fashion. Moravian composer Leos Janáček wrote his concertino in 1925, when, apparently, he came down with a severe case of whimsy. I said menagerie a second ago. That's not quite right. Menagerie implies a curated and contained collection of critters. But Janáček's music is a bit more charmingly chaotic than that. There's no anthropomorphic narrative arc, no moral to the story, just a series of random animal encounters. Listen for a fidgety squirrel in the second movement, right after we hear from one very grumpy hedgehog in the opening movement. Leos Janáček's concertino for piano, horn, clarinet, and strings, from a concert presented by La Jolla Music Society.

a series of random encounters with animals. The Concertino for Piano, Horn, Clarinet, and Strings by Leos Janacek. That performance from the Conrad Prebys Performing Arts Center was presented by La Jolla Music Society. Thomas Addis was the pianist, with clarinetist Mark Simpson, bassoonist Eleni Katz, Stefan Dorr,

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0: For composer and trumpeter Wynton Marsalis, there's a basic point to the blues. Life brings hard times. And when you use sound and groove to release those hard times, better times will come. He told our friends at New Classical Tracks that his blues symphony expresses the hard times and their release.
1: The perspective of tragedy is a fact of life, and the optimism that it takes to confront that tragedy first starts with identifying it. And then once you can identify it, you play with it. So it goes through the whole human history of playing, which is close to praying. Figure priesthood, people get dressed up. There's some type of reenactment, right? Any religious ceremony, there's a reenactment of something. You say, these are the values we want to reinforce in the community through reenactment. That's the blues. It's a reenactment.
0: The blues symphony stretches from moments of deep sorrow to rollicking swing and boisterous Afro-Latin dance. But don't let the groove of the music fool you into thinking the blues is simply a band-aid or a way to push reality to the side.
1: Because on the blues, you're not playing like this didn't happen. You're playing like this happened, but I'm still out. And it's ultimate kind of an optimism that's not naive.
0: So let's acknowledge the hard times and then cry and dance to release them. Conductor Christian Macellaro is leading the Minnesota Orchestra in Minneapolis in highlights from the Symphony No. 2, the Blues Symphony by Wynton Marsalis. We'll pick it up from a movement called Swimming in Sorrow.

Composer Wynton Marsalis says, quote, "The blues helps you remember back before the troubles on hand and in mind, and they carry you on the wings of angels to a timeless, higher ground." We just heard Wynton Marsalis's symphonic ode to the power of blues from a concert in Minneapolis. Highlights from his Blues Symphony, beginning with a movement called Swimming in Sorrow, followed by Danzón y Mambo, Choro y Samba. Conductor Christian Macellaru led the Minnesota Orchestra in concert. Wynton Marsalis, founder and leader of Jazz at Lincoln Center for nearly 40 years now, recently announced that he intends to step down as artistic director in July of 2027. He'll continue to advise through June of 28 and then retain a perpetual board position, serving as institutional memory and insight. Marsalis says he's looking forward to identifying the next generation of leadership for Jazz at Lincoln Center. In a moment, the fondest of farewells. 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

In November of 2022, composer Joan Tower lost her husband, Jeff, after 50 years together. She said her life fell apart. She felt unsafe, vulnerable. In the days and weeks and months that followed, Tower found comfort in four very specific things. Friends who kept her company, a jigsaw puzzle that provided distraction, and served as a metaphor for putting the pieces of her own broken life back together. Playing the piano. She found great order and organization in playing the music of Bach, Beethoven, and Chopin. She could not wait to get to the piano every day. And eventually, writing music. When her own compositions finally started coming again, she wrote this next piece in honor of her husband, Jeff. Very short piece, just 2.5 minutes, for 50 years of marriage. This is Love Letter by Joan Tower. Pianist Kara Huber in concert in Interlaken, Michigan.

Love Letter by Joan Tower, written in honor of her husband Jeff, who died in 2022. We heard it played by pianist Kara Huber in concert in Interlochen, Michigan. For most of her adult life, Joan Tower has had a strict daily composition schedule, but understandably, that fell by the wayside after the death of her husband. She said that for the first time in 60 years, she could not focus or compose. Everything dried up. Her confidence was gone. Tower was able to play the piano, and she found great comfort in the structured musical spaces of other composers. And when she eventually did return to composing, she found that her style had changed. Several of her recent works are also directly inspired by her late husband, including her new saxophone concerto and her string quartet. 87 years old, composing from the heart, American composer Joan Tower. All of our programming, by the way, is only possible because listeners support our local public radio stations. 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I'm Valerie Kaler. 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

0: VPM. Violinist Randall Gooseby was 16 years old when he first studied this violin concerto by Samuel Barber. When he returned to it a decade and a half later, he said it was interesting to see the choices he'd made years ago. A particular fingering that was exactly right for teenage Randall no longer fits. Ooh, I was onto something here, but then over there, why did my teachers let me do that? From APM, American Public Media, this is Performance Today. I'm Valerie Kaler. Randall Gooseby knows that his perspective on the Barber Concerto will continue to evolve with each performance. We've got a snapshot of one recent interpretation on the way.
1: Live from NPR News, I'm Giles Snyder. Congressman Andy Barr won the Kentucky Republican Senate nomination on Tuesday night, setting him up to be the likely successor to Mitch McConnell. Barr celebrated the victory with supporters in Lexington. Lily Burris was there from member station WEKU.
2: McConnell announced his retirement in early 2025 after more than 40 years representing the Commonwealth in Washington. McConnell was the longest-serving Senate Majority Leader. Barr has been representing Kentucky's 6th District since 2013. In his speech in Lexington on Tuesday, Barr reiterated talking points about veterans, coal, and his common-sense beliefs he said Democrats don't share.
3: I will fight for our way of life, for our farms, our factories, our horse industry, our bourbon, for coal.
2: Barr received an endorsement from President Donald Trump, giving him an edge over other candidates in the race, including former Attorney General Daniel Cameron. For NPR News, I'm Lily Burris in Lexington.
1: Delaware Democratic Senator Chris Coons is slamming President Trump's settlement with the IRS, calling the creation of what's being called an anti-weaponization fund an illegal abuse of power.
4: The president should not be able to direct his attorney general to pay out $1 billion, $1.7 billion in taxpayer funds, without any review by a judge or any review by Congress. We have the power of the purse. We just need to exercise it.
1: On Monday, Trump reached a settlement with the IRS in which he agreed to drop his $10 billion over the leak of his tax returns. As part of the deal, the Justice Department created a nearly $1.8 billion fund to compensate people affected by what the president calls the weaponization of the Justice Department. Acting Attorney General Todd Blanche defended the fund on Capitol Hill Tuesday. He also signed a document that's been posted on the Justice Department's website that bars the IRS from ever pursuing any audits into past tax claims for President Trump, his relatives, and companies. Trump administration funding treatment clinics to try to contain an Ebola outbreak in the Democratic Republic of Congo and Uganda. The State Department has evacuated 7 Americans, as NPR's Michelle Kellerman reports.
5: The State Department says the U.S. has a, quote, ironclad commitment to ensuring that its response to the Ebola outbreak is fully resourced and rapid. Officials brush off criticism that the dismantlement of America's main aid agency is hampering the response. Secretary of State Marco Rubio and his advisors accused the World Health Organization for being slow to identify the outbreak the U.S. pulled out of the WHO last year. The State Department is sending disaster relief teams to the Democratic Republic of the Congo and Uganda and setting up clinics to provide emergency Ebola screening, though that could take weeks. Michelle Kellerman, NPR News, the State Department.
1: This is NPR News. Russian leader Vladimir Putin is in China, arriving in Beijing Wednesday, days after President Trump's summit there with Chinese President Xi Jinping. She welcomed Putin with a ceremony at the Great Hall of the People. The two are to discuss a variety of topics, including energy and security, as well as advancing overall ties. China is Russia's top customer for oil and gas. Crews are battling wildfires in Southern California, including the Sandy Fire in the hills above Simi Valley, northwest of Los Angeles. Evacuation orders and warnings remain in place for several neighborhoods. Firefighters also battling a blaze on Santa Rosa Island off the Southern California coast. Colombian folk singer who popularized Afro-Indigenous sounds has died at the age of 85, NPR's Felix Contreras reports.
6: She was born Sonia Basante Vides, but the world knew her as Toto La Mompesina. She was from Colombia's Caribbean coast near a town called Mompox, from which she took her stage name. She came from a musical family that specialized in the Afro-Colombian traditions of that area of the country, a combination of heavy percussion, indigenous flutes, and call-and-response vocals. In 1993, she recorded an album for musician Peter Gabriel's Real World Records that catapulted her to international audiences. And in recent years, she became a popular collaborator with a new generation of Colombian pop and folk artists. Felix Contreras, NPR News.
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0: From APM, American Public Media, this is Performance Today, taking you to concerts around the world. I'm Valerie Kaler. On the way this hour, Dances with Birds, and a violin concerto that manages to be both soft-edged and razor-sharp. Right now, it's music by Samuel Coleridge Taylor, an African-British composer of the late 1800s, early 1900s. He lived most of his short life in London, toured this country three times, only 37 years old when he died of pneumonia. So he did not write a ton of music, but what he did compose includes some real treasures. Here's a piece he wrote at the age of 23, The Ballade for Orchestra by Samuel Coleridge Taylor.

Music written in 1898 by African-British composer Samuel Coleridge Taylor, his Ballade for Orchestra. We heard it from a concert at Walk Festival Hall, right at the base of the ski lifts in Teton Village, Wyoming. Conductor Christian Reif led the Grand Teton Music Festival Orchestra. You can hear that ballade again on the PT page, where complete audio of all our shows is available online for 30 days after broadcast. We also now have so many musical resources for kids and families, including what we call Class Notes. It is a huge library of musical lessons and curriculum, more than 100 lessons that help K-12 teachers find new ideas and save time, lessons that can be adapted in all kinds of ways to fit your classroom. Class Notes. Check them out. One of the many musical features for young people online at yourclassical.org. In a moment, check out the moves on that sandhill crane and other flights of fancy dancing. This is APM's Performance Today.

When it's time to impress, birds really know how to do it, through dance. For example, the male red-capped mannequin bends his head down so his bright yellow thighs are on full display, and then he scurries his feet side to side across the branch in an incredible moonwalk impression. Male sandhill cranes attract attention by stretching their wings and throwing clumps of dirt into the air. Once they've attracted a partner, sandhill cranes begin their dance with a bow, and then they leap in the air, flapping their wings. I was just watching videos of a Renaissance court dance called a galliard, and I thought, aha, this looks and feels like the human equivalent of one of those avian mating dances. The galliard is athletic and vigorous, as far as court dances go. It involves hopping in patterns from one foot to the other the whole time, except for the occasional giant leap that men were allowed to do in a way to show off for their partners. Even if it didn't attract a partner, anyone who danced the galliard got a pretty dang good leg workout. A composer aptly named William Byrd wrote several pieces he called galliards. This one follows directly after a pavane, another popular dance of the time. Pianist Vadim Kolodenko in concert in St. Paul, Minnesota, playing the first pavane and galliard by William Byrd.

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Two dances from the English Renaissance. The first, Pavane and Galliard by William Byrd. Pianist Vadim Kolodenko gave that performance in the Mayor's Concert Hall at McAllister College in beautiful St. Paul, Minnesota, a concert presented by the Frederic Chopin Society. Vadim Kolodenko was born in Kyiv, Ukraine, in 1986. He took piano lessons first at home there in Kyiv and then in Moscow. His big breakthrough came in 2013 when he won first prize, the gold medal, at the Cliburn Piano Competition in Fort Worth, Texas. Audiences in Fort Worth loved him so much. He felt so at home there, he actually lived in the Fort Worth area for several years. Now he lives in Luxembourg, turning 39 this year and playing concerts all around the world. Pianist Vadim Kolodenko. So happy to share music with you here every day. And I want to remind you that you can access free music for your own collection online at yourclassical.org. 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In a moment, a musical illustration of the phrase, "Be careful what you wish for." 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

Back in the 1930s, American composer Samuel Barber was commissioned to write a violin concerto. Soap magnate Samuel Fells, as in Fells Naphtha Soap, wanted a concerto for his son. As the work was created, the son asked to see the progress so far. He was disappointed because it was so lyrical, so sweet, not nearly flashy enough to show off his nimble fingers. So he asked Barber to spice it up some. And Barber responded with this.

The son then said it was far too difficult, unplayable even. And for the last 90 years, violinists have been proving him wrong. Here's one delightful example. Violinist Randall Goosby knocks it out of the park with Ryan Bancroft and the German Symphony Orchestra at the Philharmonie in Berlin, the Violin Concerto by Samuel Barber.

Samuel Barber's Violin Concerto, written in 1939. We heard Randall Gooseby soloing with Ryan Bancroft leading the German Symphony Orchestra at the Philharmonie in Berlin. Randall Gooseby first learned the violin concerto by Samuel Barber when he was 16, and he says that returning to it now as an adult is kind of a trip. He says it's so interesting to look back and see where he put bowings or markings or fingerings. Hey, I was onto something here with that. Or in another place, ugh, why did my teachers tell me not to do that? He acknowledges that bodies change and preferences change, and that as a performer, his perspectives on a piece will always be evolving. I love that. I love how each new generation of classical musicians can take a 100 or 300-year-old piece and find something new in it every time they play it, and show us something new as well. We just heard violinist Randall Gooseby sharing his current perspective on the Violin Concerto by Samuel Barber. 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I'm Valerie Kaler. 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

Spring is a great time for bird watching, especially when the birds migrate. Have you spotted any snowbirds? Not exactly birds, but retired folks who leave their colder climates for the winter to seek warmer weather. Now's about the time of year where they'll head back to their cold climate for spring. Now, French composer Camille Saint-Saëns wasn't exactly a snowbird, but he was known for traveling to warmer climates to enjoy the sunshine and the ocean. And that's what inspired this piece of music. It was a trip to Cuba. You'll hear the whole thing coming up in about 15 minutes. 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Here's a little bit from Beethoven's String Quartet No. 14, the Andante.

the Kalidor String Quartet with the Andante movement from Beethoven's String Quartet No. 14 on Music Through the Night. Another big B is coming up. We'll hear music by Brahms in about 10 minutes. I hope you can stick around. I'm Jillian Kahn. It's always great to have your company.

If you live somewhere that experiences harsh winters, you know how important it is and maybe necessary for you to leave that cold climate in the winter in search of sunshine and maybe even crystal clear waters. French composer Camille Saint-Saëns was known for going on exotic vacations, and he once went to Cuba. That's what inspired this piece of music. He said he was inspired by the crackling fire inside his hotel room fireplace. And in those crackles, he heard the sound of a Cuban habanera.

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Havanaise by Camille Saint-Saëns, performed by violinist Sarah Chang and the Philadelphia Orchestra under conductor Wolfgang Sawallisch on Music Through the Night. Leonard Bernstein conducts the New York Philharmonic with Serenade No. 2 by Johannes Brahms.

Bernstein and Brahms, a great combination. Leonard Bernstein conducted the New York Philharmonic with Serenade No. 2 by Johannes Brahms.

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How many times have we been told that the things we do before bed really affect our sleep? 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But we still do it. 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And maybe we even watch a scary movie. Well, this is a piece of music that's based on a popular Eastern European folk story. 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

a flute concerto by Georg Philipp Telemann, performed by the ensemble Rebel with flutist Matthias Mauta and conductor Jörg Michael Schwartz. Were your parents strict about chores? Are you strict as a parent about chores? If you've tried everything to get your kids to pick up, here's a story that might help. Although it might not help them sleep, it's a bit of a spooky story. Her name is Kiki Mora. She's an old witch, no bigger than a thimble, and she slips through keyholes indoors. Once she's in your house, it's almost impossible to get her to leave. Now, Kiki Mora isn't just a bad witch. She rewards good housekeepers, but terrorizes those who do not keep a clean house.

Kiki Mora. She's a witch no bigger than a thimble. And she, maybe much like your grandmother, believes that cleanliness is godliness. Her story is a popular Eastern European folklore, and that music is by Anatol Leadov. We heard the Mexico City Philharmonic Orchestra, led by Enrique Batiz.

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his original piece with a couple of his friends. It's called Low Mist on Music Through the Night. The Cincinnati Symphony Orchestra will play the third and fourth movements from Rachmaninoff's Symphony No. 2.

thanks to a hypnosis, Rachmaninoff was able to start writing his second symphony. That was 3 years after the failed premiere of his first, which put him in a deep depression. We just heard the third and fourth movements from that Symphony No. 2 by Rachmaninoff, performed by the Cincinnati Symphony Orchestra under Pavel Yerevy.

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If your child shows interest in doing something at a really young age, you never know where it could lead. This pianist started to play at age 4, and it's going pretty well for him today. He has won almost all the major awards, and he's played with just about every leading orchestra. His resume is taller than he is. But there was a point in his life where he almost lost it all. You'll hear that story about Murray Pariah when he plays Mendelssohn in about 40 minutes.

This composer made history in 2018 when she became the first female composer to sign to Universal Music's Decca Classics record label. Her name is Rebecca Dale, and here's some of her music performed by Tenebrae. There Will Come Soft Rains.

There Will Come Soft Rains by Rebecca Dale. Nigel Short conducted Tenebrae on Music Through the Night. Still to come, we'll hear a performance by solo guitar and solo piano, all in the next half an hour. Here's the suite from King Christian II by Jean Sibelius, a story about how things are not actually fair in love and war, especially if you're a king who's fallen in love with a common girl. Here's the BBC National Orchestra of Wales.

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That music is from a play about a 16th century Scandinavian king, King Christian II. That's Suite by Jean Sibelius, performed by the BBC National Orchestra of Wales with conductor Thomas Sundergaard.

Variation on a Theme of Soar by Miguel Llobet. That was guitarist Annabel Montesinos on Music Through the Night. 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Murray Pariah first started playing piano at age 4, and it was clear he was destined for fame. And fame is what he was on his way to get. In the 1990s, though, he almost lost it all. He had to take a few years away from the piano because a cut on his hand led to infection, and the meds for that affected his health. After Pariah recovered, he released a series of Bach keyboard recordings. He found a lot of solace in studying the music of Bach while he couldn't play piano. Tonight, you'll hear Pariah play Felix Mendelssohn, some selections from Songs Without Words.

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0: It's not just one place. It spans nearly the entire country. This American staple, a force of nature, the Mississippi River, comes from humble beginnings. It starts with a trickle in northern Minnesota, inside of a state park. And you can walk across the river's starting point in knee-deep water. From those headwaters, it winds through low countryside for a few hundred miles, and then things pick up a bit. A journey down the Mississippi coming up.
1: Live from NPR News in Washington, I'm Janine Herbst. Congressman Andy Barr won the Republican Senate nomination last night in Kentucky, setting him up to be the likely successor to Mitch McConnell. Barr celebrated the victory with supporters in Lexington. Lily Burris from member station WEKU has more.
2: McConnell announced his retirement in early 2025 after more than 40 years representing the Commonwealth in Washington. McConnell was the longest-serving Senate Majority Leader. Barr has been representing Kentucky's 6th District since 2013. In his speech in Lexington on Tuesday, Barr reiterated talking points about veterans, coal, and his common-sense beliefs he said Democrats don't share.
3: I will fight for our way of life, for our farms, our factories, our horse industry, our bourbon, for coal.
2: Barr received an endorsement from President Donald Trump, giving him an edge over other candidates in the race, including former Attorney General Daniel Cameron. For NPR News, I'm Lily Burris in Lexington.
1: The Justice Department says President Trump, his family, and business have immunity from continuing inquiries into their taxes. It's part of a deal that also creates a $1.8 billion compensation fund that benefits Trump's allies, protects the president and his family from pending audits and tax prosecutions. In a one-page document signed by Acting Attorney General Todd Blanche yesterday, says the immunity is permanent. That's drawing criticism from both parties. Democratic Senator Chris Coons calls it illegal.
4: The president should not be able to direct his attorney general to pay out $1 billion, $1.7 billion in taxpayer funds without any review by a judge or any review by Congress. We have the power of the purse. We just need to exercise it.
1: Republican Senate Majority Leader John Thune says he's not a big fan and he doesn't see the point. It's an extraordinary use of executive power that could shield Trump from further examination of his finances and legal conduct. The Trump administration is funding treatment clinics to try to contain an Ebola outbreak in the Democratic Republic of the Congo and Uganda. And Pierre's Michelle Kellerman reports the State Department has evacuated 7 Americans.
5: The State Department says the U.S. has a, quote, ironclad commitment to ensuring that its response to the Ebola outbreak is fully resourced and rapid. Officials brush off criticism that the dismantlement of America's main aid agency is hampering the response. Secretary of State Marco Rubio and his advisors accused the World Health Organization for being slow to identify the outbreak the U.S. pulled out of the WHO last year. The State Department is sending disaster relief teams to the Democratic Republic of the Congo and Uganda and setting up clinics to provide emergency Ebola screening, though that could take weeks. Michelle Kellerman, NPR News, the State Department.
1: You're listening to NPR News from Washington. Taiwan Travelogue is the winner of this year's International Booker Prize. It's the first work translated from Mandarin Chinese to win the prestigious award for the best fiction translated into English. NPR's Ivy Buck has more.
6: Taiwan Travelogue is many things. A travel memoir, a culinary adventure through 1930s Japan-occupied Taiwan, and an unexpected love story.
7: The winter daylight filtered through the cafeteria's glass windows, shone a halo around Chichon's body. Just like how, in this world, in all of heaven and on all of earth, Chichon was the only person who glowed in my eyes.
6: That's translator Lynn King reading from the book in 2024. It's a novel that chooses to illuminate aspects of normal life during political upheaval, she says, like eating good food, engaging in petty arguments, wondering what movie to watch, and, of course, getting butterflies from that special someone across the cafeteria. Ivy Buck, NPR News.
1: Several wildfires are burning in Southern California. Evacuation orders have been issued for several areas as the Sandy Fire burns in Ventura County above Simi Valley, northwest of Los Angeles. Fire officials say it's 5% contained and has burned nearly 1,700 acres. The cause is under investigation. Meanwhile, firefighters are also battling another fire on Santa Rosa Island that's about 26% contained, although no evacuation orders have been issued for that fire. I'm Janine Herbst, and you're listening to NPR News from Washington.
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0: Coming up, we go on a journey across the country. We're not flying, we're not driving, we're not going by rail. It's a journey down the Mississippi River, coming up in about 20 minutes. By the time he was 10 years old, Carl Philipp Emanuel Bach could play most of his father's pieces by memory. His father, of course, Johann Sebastian Bach. CPE went on to study law, something a lot of musicians did at the time. They'd get a degree in something other than music, because being a musician really didn't mean much. Here's Sinfonia No. 3 by CPE Bach.

Thomas Fury conducted Kamerade Bern with Sinfonia No. 3 by Carl Philipp Emanuel Bach. I'm Jalene Kahn. It's great to have your company. Thanks for being here. If you find a lot of comfort near the water, well, stick around. We're going to spend some time near a few different rivers, starting in just a minute.

Peter Boyer was inspired by the American folk tune Shenandoah when he wrote this piece of music. He calls it Rolling River, and that name comes from a lyric in the song. Oh, Shenandoah, I long to see you and hear your rolling rivers.

Rolling River, or Sketches on Shenandoah by Peter Boyer. Boyer conducted the London Symphony Orchestra on Music Through the Night. We're going to stay on the river here, this time an American staple, the Mississippi River, which starts as a small trickle in northern Minnesota and really picks up in the capital city of St. Paul, Minnesota. It scurries across the country, it moves on from Missouri into Mississippi, and when the Mississippi meets the Ohio River in Cairo, Illinois, the lower Mississippi River comes into its full grandeur. She swells to more than twice the size we've seen so far, and from there is a brown, laissez-faire river that descends quietly toward the Gulf of Mexico, ending in New Orleans. A journey over 2,300 miles that we get to go on now through this piece of music by Ferdy Grofay.

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0: Today, some composers are household names. But back in their day, they couldn't support their household with their music. Some of them were just downright broke. But as far as wealth goes, Rossini, he's in like the top five. He started out making a living from writing operas, and he really made a killing. This music is from an opera that Rossini took a gamble on, and it paid off. You'll hear more about the risk he took with this music coming up in about 45 minutes.
1: Live from NPR News in Washington, I'm Corva Coleman. Results are coming in from primary elections in six states yesterday. Perhaps one of the most closely watched was a battle for a single congressional seat in Kentucky. President Trump himself was not on the ballot, but NPR's Domenico Montanaro reports he played a key role in this race.
2: Trump is on something of a revenge tour. The latest casualty, Congressman Thomas Massie of Kentucky. He lost to a Trump-backed challenger by about 10 points Tuesday night, and he saw tens of millions of dollars spent against him. In fact, it was the most expensive House primary in history, with $33 million spent on TV ads. Massie was a thorn in Trump's side, helping force the release of millions of pages of the Epstein files, for example. Now he joins a list of perceived political enemies that Trump has gone after, often successfully, in GOP primaries. But while Trump has proven his strength with the Republican base, general elections are a different story, and that'll likely put Republican candidates in swing districts in tough positions this fall. Domenico Montanaro, NPR News, Washington.
1: Kentucky incumbent Congressman Thomas Massie lost to Republican challenger Ed Gallrein. He thanked the president at his victory party.
3: I want to thank President Trump for his support, his endorsement, and his counsel as I navigated this campaign, which is a journey of unto itself, and for his courageous leadership of our nation at this critical time.
1: Gallrein will face the winner of the Democratic primary, Melissa Strange, in this fall's general election. In Georgia's primary elections for governor, former Atlanta mayor Keisha Lance Bottoms has won the Democratic gubernatorial nomination. Her opponent isn't clear yet. Two candidates advanced to the Republican runoff primary in June, Georgia Lieutenant Governor Bird Jones and health care billionaire Rick Jackson. President Trump has endorsed Jones. Russian President Vladimir Putin has arrived in Beijing to meet Chinese President Xi Jinping. NPR's Jennifer Pak reports from Shanghai. The two leaders have extended a strategic partnership agreement.
4: President Putin had a welcoming ceremony that included a military marching band, a cannon salute, smiling children waving Chinese and Russian flags, the same pageantry President Trump received just days ago at the Great Hall of the People. During Putin's meeting with the Chinese leader, Xi said the global situation is fluid and turbulent, according to state-run Xinhua news agency. Xi said there is a resurgence of what he calls unilateralism and hegemonism, things that China has frequently accused the U.S. of in the past. As permanent members of the U.N. Security Council, Xi said China and Russia should work together to make the global governance system more just and reasonable. Jennifer Pak, NPR News, Shanghai.
1: You're listening to NPR News from Washington. The head of the World Health Organization says the spread of the Ebola virus strain, Bundibugyo, is a public health emergency of international concern, but Dr. Tedros Adhanom Ghebreyesus says it is not a pandemic emergency. The WHO says at least 139 deaths are suspected to be because of the Ebola strain, Democratic Republic of Congo. There are now 600 suspected cases. San Diego authorities say three victims from Monday's shooting attack on the Islamic Center of San Diego died as they protected 140 children. The suspected shooters, who died by suicide, left behind writings. These were filled with racial hatred against Muslims, Jews, black people, and women. This morning, the National Trust for Historic Places just released its annual list of the most endangered sites in the U.S. NPR's Netta Ulaby has more.
5: The list of 11 places has a theme, honoring the idea that all people are created equal. It includes the oldest Quaker meeting house in Massachusetts and a few sites that have been affected by President Trump's administration, including the President's House in Philadelphia, where the National Park Service removed some information about enslaved people there. National Trust President Carol Quillen calls that historical erasure.
6: That's a threat to preservation that we're also interested in protesting.
5: The National Trust is currently suing the Trump administration over its construction of a ballroom on White House grounds. Netta Ulipi, NPR News.
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Morning Song of the Jester by Maurice Ravel. AGOA conducted the Minnesota Orchestra. 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The Bamberg Symphony Orchestra is joined here by hornist Marie-Louise Neunecker. They'll play this Idol by Alexander Glazunov.

Idol by Alexander Glazunov. Werner Andreas Albert conducted Bamberg Symphony Orchestra and hornist Marie-Louise Neunecker. A Haydn string quartet coming up in just a minute.

This is Haydn's String Quartet No. 64, which carries the unofficial nickname Graveyard Quartet. That's because the second movement is often played at burials. It has a really melancholy sound, but at the same time gives comfort.

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That string quartet is from the last complete set of quartets that Haydn wrote, String Quartet No. 64, performed there by the Cleveland Quartet.

These days, you might look around you and people are brands, especially with social media influencers. Well, Rossini was definitely an influencer of his time. He was a well-known brand, especially when it came to opera. And at one point, Rossini worked on negotiating a contract with the King of France. He wanted to assure a lifetime annuity. During those negotiations, Rossini threatened to withdraw the opera William Tell before its performance in Paris, unless this annuity could be guaranteed. And the gamble paid off for Rossini. The king signed the contract himself.

0: there you go. That should help if you're just starting your day. The overture from William Tell by Gioachino Rossini. Rossini once said, "What will survive me?" And he predicted the third act from William Tell. Thomas Shippers conducted the Cincinnati Symphony Orchestra on that recording. I'm Jalene Kahn. Thanks a lot for being here. I hope you have a great Wednesday.
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1: Live from NPR News in Washington, I'm Corva Coleman. 6 states held primaries yesterday. A closely watched Republican contest was in one Kentucky congressional district. Incumbent Thomas Massie lost to Ed Galrine, a challenger backed by President Trump. Massie has opposed Trump on military spending and worked to secure the release of the Epstein files. Massie spoke to supporters last night.
2: If you're not tired of politics, if you're not jaded, if you're not cynical, and so many people are, you know, the people that, you know, want somebody that'll go along to get along. I've never heard of that strategy, but that seems to be what the voters want. That's what's been promised to them, but not the young voters. I mean, we stirred up something. There is a yearning in this country for somebody who will vote for principles over party.
1: Meanwhile, in Georgia, the Republican fight to keep control of the governor's office will now go to a runoff election in June. One GOP candidate has been endorsed by President Trump. The other says he is like Trump. From member station WABE in Atlanta, Raul Bali has more.
3: Billionaire businessman and political newcomer Rick Jackson spent more than $80 million mainly attacking his leading opponent and saying he was like Trump.
4: I'll be President Trump's favorite governor. When he looks at Georgia, he'll see a state that is leading the nation, led by an outsider.
3: Current Lieutenant Governor Burt Jones spent more than $20 million attacking Jackson and touting President Trump's endorsements now and in the past.
5: He didn't just endorse me once, not twice, not three times, even a fourth time. I was so honored to have that.
3: On the Democratic side, former Atlanta Mayor Keisha Lance Bottoms advanced to the general election. For NPR News, I'm Raul Bali in Atlanta.
1: Authorities say the suspects in the attack on the Islamic Center of San Diego had indicated strong racial hatred against many groups. Three people were killed in Monday's attack. The two suspects died by suicide. NPR's Odette Youssef has more on the violent white nationalist material now attributed to the suspects.
6: NPR has reviewed a 75-page document and a live stream video that extremism analysts believe are connected to this attack. In the video, the individuals appear to copy many aspects of a violent white supremacist's 2019 attack on worshippers at two mosques in New Zealand. Matthew Kreiner is with the Institute for Countering Digital Extremism.
7: We see that same representation here. We have hate symbols such as the stone and rad prominently displayed on the front of the attackers' chests. We have white lettering, writing on their firearms.
6: In the document, the perpetrator of that attack in New Zealand, as well as those behind hate-driven mass shootings in Buffalo, Charleston, and other locations around the world, are revered. Odette Youssef, NPR News.
1: You're listening to NPR News from Washington. President Trump says he is giving Iran a couple of days to reach a deal with the U.S., or maybe a week. He says he was an hour away from calling fresh military strikes against Iran, but put him off at the request of Mideast allies. Trump says he could still hit Iran. Analysts say this extends a state of limbo in the war. The Nigerian military says scores of ISIS fighters and senior commanders have been killed in several days of joint airstrikes by U.S. and Nigerian forces. The strikes targeted ISIS locations in northeast Nigeria. Jewel Bright reports from Lagos, Nigeria.
8: At least 175 ISIS fighters have been killed in the strikes that began on Saturday, according to a spokesperson for Nigeria's Defense Ministry. Several ISIS commanders and key figures from the group's West African offshoot, ISWAP, have been killed, including ISIS Global Second-in-Command, Abu Bilal al-Minuki. These strikes come amid growing military operations between the U.S. and Nigeria, following claims by the Trump administration of targeted killings against Christians in Nigeria. In March, more than 200 U.S. soldiers were deployed to Nigeria for what the Pentagon described as training and intelligence purposes, but troops now appear to be undertaking combat missions. For NPR, I'm Drew Bright in Lagos.
1: One of the nation's largest retailers, Target, is reporting better than expected sales in its latest fiscal quarter. This comes as consumer spending has also increased this spring despite the war in Iran. This is NPR.
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0: Morning. I'm Melissa Owsley in for Kevin O'Connor this morning. It is good to have your company. A bit of dance music coming up in the next 20 minutes or so, including some dances from A Suite by Handel, some dances from Austria by Schubert, the Ländler form, and here's something from a piece that's always a dance, the ballet Swan Lake. This particular section is called Lake by Moonlight, and it's played by the Vienna Philharmonic.

One of the most memorable melodies, well, for me at least, from the ballet Swan Lake by Peter Tchaikovsky. It's called Lake by Moonlight, and it was played by the Vienna Philharmonic Orchestra, the conductor Herbert von Karajan. Here's some dance music that may inspire you to stamp your feet, hop, maybe circle around, grab a partner. It's called a Lendler, and it's a European folk dance from the late 18th century, kind of a precursor to the waltz, very popular in Austria, which was the home of Franz Schubert. This particular collection is called the Viennese Ladies' Lendler, and it's performed by the Ensemble Vienna.

A collection called Viennese Ladies Ländler, the music by Schumann was, the music by Franz Schubert, there we go, was performed by Ensemble Vienna.

Harpsichordist and conductor Trevor Pinnock is a champion of historically informed performance. That means doing research and going back to original manuscripts with the goal of performing music in a way that reflects the time it was written, with an awareness that instruments were not the same as what you see and hear in an orchestra today. In the string family, for example, strings are made of gut rather than metal. The bows are shorter, there's a different curve, and the tuning is also a little different. Now, when Trevor Pinnock started doing this more than 50 years ago, he maintained that he wasn't trying to recreate the past like some kind of museum piece. He was trying to make the past come alive. And the instruments are just part of that bigger vision. Here he is with the English Concert in a Passacaglia, Gigue, and Minuet by Handel.

Pascal, Gigue, and Minuet, three dances by George Frederick Handel, performed there by the English concert led from the harpsichord by Trevor Pinnock. Some Mozart for piano and orchestra coming up in just, 8 minutes or so, right after this overture by Carl Maria von Weber. Here's the Philharmonia Orchestra under Nima Järvi.

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That was one of many overtures by Carl Maria von Weber that goes along with an opera called Preziosa, and it was played by the Philharmonia Orchestra, the conductor Nima Yerevi. This music is by Mozart from his Piano Concerto No. 23. Let's go right to the last movement with Christian Zacharias and the Dresden State Orchestra.

From the 27 piano concertos by Mozart, we landed at the end of the concerto number 23 in A major. That was Christian Zacharias and the Dresden State Orchestra, the conductor David Zinman. Ermanno Wolf Ferrari's idol was Mozart. He once said, "When a piece of music touches our heart, we don't need to understand why." He even felt that it should not be understood, even if it were possible to do so. As he put it, we do not need to be botanists to perceive the beauty of a forest. A bit of his music is coming up in just a moment.

Andrew Tanaglia and the Rome Symphony Orchestra in a rondo by Ermanno Wolf Ferrari. Here's the finale from a suite for strings. This music is by Ethel Smythe.

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1: Announcement, but it already issued an international arrest warrant for Prime Minister Benjamin Netanyahu over war crimes allegations in Gaza. Smotrich called the prospect of ICC prosecution a declaration of war. In response, he ordered the expulsion of a small Palestinian Bedouin hamlet called Khan al-Ahmar. Past Israeli efforts to evacuate the villagers were met with international opposition. Rights advocates say there could be home demolitions in a matter of weeks. The village is in a strategic area Israel wants to develop for Jewish settlements. Daniel Estrin, NPR News, Tel Aviv.
2: You're listening to NPR News. The Justice Department says the federal government will drop any tax claim outstanding against President Trump, his sons, and his private organization. The agency says this is part of a legal settlement reached this week over the release of Trump's tax returns. The first part of the controversial settlement creates a nearly $1.8 billion fund. The money is intended to compensate people allegedly targeted by the Biden administration. Critics describe the fund as deeply corrupt. Air travel continues to get more expensive ahead of the busy summer season. New data from travel site Kayak shows the cost of an average domestic flight is up $94 compared to a year ago. And Pierre Stephen Bizaha reports international flights are even more.
3: The war with Iran is really what's to blame here. The closure of the Strait of Hormuz has sent up the cost of jet fuel and with it, airline prices. A flight to London costs about $350 more than it did a year ago, according to Kayak. Pierre Buehler is Kayak's CEO, and he says demand for international flights is down.
4: In response, you see people with increased interest in domestic travel, maybe staying closer to home, adjusting their trips.
3: While domestic flights are cheaper than international, they have still gone up 30% compared with a year ago. The cost to fill up your car, up more than 40%. Stephen Bisaha, NPR News.
2: Authorities in Southern California have ordered about 17,000 people to evacuate ahead of a wildfire. It's burning near Simi Valley, north of Los Angeles. 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
6: Good morning. It is 6 minutes past the hour on this Wednesday, the 20th of May. It's good to have your company today. I just noticed Cher has a birthday today. She is 80 years old. Back to music. English composer John Stanley lost his sight when he was 2. 5 years later, he started to study the organ as kind of a diversion. But it turned out to be much more than that. By the time he was 12, he had his first church job, and I gather he was pretty good. It wasn't long before his playing attracted musicians from all over London. Even Handel made a point of coming to hear John Stanley play. He also composed, and this is a trumpet voluntary with the English Chamber Orchestra, joined by soloist Wynton Marsalis.

A trumpet voluntary by the English composer and organist John Stanley with the English Chamber Orchestra, joined by trumpet player Wynton Marsalis, that recording from decades ago. Marsalis is currently touring with his Jazz at Lincoln Center Orchestra in the city of Philadelphia, and they'll join the Philadelphia Orchestra to play his piece called The Jungle. That's later this month. This music is by the American composer Horatio Parker. It's a suite or scherzo for strings, performed by the Gowanus Arts Ensemble.

A Scherzo for Strings by Horatio Parker. That was the Gowanus Arts Ensemble, conducted by Ruben Blundell. When pianist Michelle Kahn started exploring the life and music of Florence Price and Margaret Bonds, she discovered that both of them were very religious. They grew up in the church and the Black American gospel tradition, where spirituals were a mainstay. Now, Margaret Bonds was also an exceptional pianist, and Michelle Kahn thinks that one of her most important works is a suite for spirituals arranged for piano. One section, Troubled Waters, you can almost hear the rhythms of the African drums. I'll show you what I mean in just a moment.

That was Troubled Water by Margaret Bonds, and it comes from the debut recording of pianist Michelle Kahn. It's called Revival, featuring music of Bonds and Florence Price. It was released a couple of years ago on the Curtis Studio label. Michelle Kahn also teaches at Curtis, and she's an active performer playing Grieg's Piano Concerto in Montreal with the National Symphony in D.C., Ravel's Piano Concerto in G Major in early June, and in Kansas City, she'll play Rhapsody in Blue also in the month of June. This music is by Sir Arthur Sullivan, an overture called Di Ballo, performed by the Royal Liverpool Philharmonic.

DiBello, an overture by Sir Arthur Sullivan with Charles Groves and the Royal Liverpool Philharmonic Orchestra performing for you this morning. Midori, violinist, was born in Osaka, Japan in 1971. In 1982, so she would have been 11 years old, she was invited by Zubin Mehta to perform with the New York Philharmonic for the orchestra's annual New Year's Eve concert, and it was the start of a long career. Here she is with the Berlin Philharmonic. Maris Janssens at the helm for the third movement from the Violin Concerto No. 1 by Max Bruch.

A concert performance of the Violin Concerto No. 1 by Max Bruch. That was the last movement with Midori and the Berlin Philharmonic, conducted by Maurice Janssens.

The group is called Earhart, and the music by William Byrd, The Woods So Wild. 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

0: That is music from a ballet about a group of children who visit a cake shop in Vienna and eat themselves silly. The music composed by Richard Strauss was played this morning by the Tokyo Metropolitan Symphony Orchestra. I'm Melissa Owsley. Thanks for listening.
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1: Live from NPR News in Washington, I'm Corva Coleman. To mark Cuban Independence Day, Secretary of State Marco Rubio issued a Spanish-language message to the Cuban people. NPR's Ader Peralta reports it comes as the U.S. ratchets up pressure against the government.
2: Secretary of State Marco Rubio says Cuba is suffering not because of a U.S. blockade, but because their government has placed the good of a few insiders ahead of the good of the Cuban people. Rubio said the only thing in the way of a better future for Cuba is the people who control their country. If owning your own business and having the right to vote is possible outside Cuba, he said, why is it not possible for you inside Cuba? Rubio spoke as the Justice Department prepared to announce an indictment against former Cuban President Raul Castro. Cuba has said the U.S. is simply trying to justify an illegal and inhumane military intervention against Cuba. Ader Peralta, NPR News, Miami.
1: President Trump says he was an hour away from making a decision to launch new strikes against Iran. He says he called them off. NPR's Franco Ordonez reports Trump says he's giving Iran a couple of days or maybe a week to reach a new deal with the U.S.
3: He said he delayed the strikes because of, quote, serious negotiations happening with Iran. Now, J.D. Vance, the vice president, he later expanded on Trump's remarks, but he also kind of gave a slightly different characterization of the prospects. But Vance did say there were two pathways for Iran: continue to negotiate or restart the military campaign.
1: NPR's Franco Ordonez reporting. Results are coming in from primary elections in six states yesterday. One of the most closely watched was a battle for a single congressional seat in Kentucky. NPR's Domenico Montanaro reports President Trump played a key role in this race.
4: Trump is on something of a revenge tour. The latest casualty, Congressman Thomas Massie of Kentucky. He lost to a Trump-backed challenger by about 10 points Tuesday night, and he saw tens of millions of dollars spent against him. In fact, it was the most expensive House primary in history, with $33 million spent on TV ads. Massie was a thorn in Trump's side, helping

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1: Make it more difficult for Republicans to fend off a Democratic challenger. This is NPR. A $50 billion federal fund for rural America promises to improve the way health care is delivered across the country. Residents of one rural community say they know exactly how they could use this money. Sarah Jane Tribble with our partner KFF Health News has more from North Carolina.
2: When Martin General Hospital in eastern North Carolina closed abruptly in 2023, it left a county of about 22,000 residents with no hospital and no highly trained paramedics. Deborah Pierce lost her brother, who died at home from a heart attack. He was 50 years old.
3: The sad thing is we'll never know if he could have been saved that night or not, because we don't have a higher level of care in this county.
2: The Trump administration's $50 billion fund to support rural health care has limits on how much can be spent on hospital construction and expansion. It can be used to improve emergency services, but local officials say they aren't counting on the federal money to reopen their hospital.
1: That was Sarah Jane Tribble with our partner KFF Health News. The head of the World Health Organization says the spread of the Ebola virus strain known as Bundibugyo is a public health emergency of international concern. But the WHO's Dr. Tedros Adhanom Ghebreyesus says this is not a pandemic emergency. The Ebola outbreak is concentrated in the Eastern Democratic Republic of Congo and parts of Uganda. The WHO says at least 139 deaths are suspected to be because of the Ebola strain. There are now 600 suspected cases. Tedros warns that number is expected to grow. This is NPR.
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5: Anya. It is 6 minutes past the hour and time for a bit of music by Prokofiev. He seemed to be a very confident young man, pianist, composer. But when it came time to write his Symphony No. 1, he wasn't quite sure what to do. So instead of looking forward, he decided to look back and pay tribute to composers like Mozart and Haydn. His Symphony No. 1 is known as the classical, and the finale is pretty fast. Here's Andrew Litton and the Berggren Philharmonic.

Taking things at a brisk pace, which is advised by composer Prokofiev. That was the finale from the Symphony No. 1, the Classical Symphony. Andrew Litton led the Bergen Philharmonic Orchestra. Well, if you have chickens, or maybe you did when you were a kid, hens, here is a piece of music that may be a bit nostalgic for you. It comes from a concert suite by the French keyboard player and music theorist Jean-Philippe Rameau, renowned in his lifetime for his treatise on music theory. This concert suite number 6 includes a movement called La Poule, which is French for the hen. See if you can figure out why it's called that.

from the concert suite number 6 by Jean-Philippe Rameau. That's the movement called The Hen. It was played by the musicians of the Louvre, conducted by Mark Minkowski.

Here is conductor Anthony Parthner and the Shinike Orchestra in a love sonnet. It comes from a little concert suite, so titled, by Samuel Coleridge Taylor.

Based in the UK, that was the Shaneke Orchestra, led by Anthony Parnther, in a love sonnet from a little concert suite by Samuel Coleridge Taylor. In the 1930s, Aaron Copland realized that he was headed down a path he didn't feel like was a good fit, and he could see that people were finding his music difficult to interpret. It was too esoteric and dissonant. And that awareness brought Copland to a turning point in his career. One of the early examples of his new approach is this piece, El Salón México. And as you listen, you might imagine Copland as a tourist looking for the spirit of the Mexican people in the local dance halls. Here's the Dallas Symphony Orchestra, led by Eduardo Mata.

Aaron Copland in Mexico with El Salón México, performed there by the Dallas Symphony Orchestra. The conductor was Eduardo Mata. Leopold Stokowski was a phenomenal organist, and later when he established a career as a conductor, he became interested, to say the least, in bringing some of Bach's organ music to a wider audience, and so he made these spectacular arrangements. Here's his arrangement of the Toccata and Fugue in D minor with the Philadelphia Orchestra, led by Wolfgang Zwalisch.

Originally for solo organ, that was the famous Toccata and Fugue in D minor by Bach, Leopold Stokowski's orchestration performed by the Philadelphia Orchestra, conducted by Wolfgang Sawallisch. If you're a flute player, maybe you know the name Eldon Burton, an American pianist who had ambitions of becoming a composer and is best known for one piece, a sonatina for flute and piano. It's on the way in a moment.

Eldon Burton was a student at Juilliard when he wrote this sonatina as a piano piece for his composition class. His professor said that it sounded more like more than just a piano part, and suggested he rewrite the piece and include, well, maybe flute. Here's Jeffrey Connor with pianist Hugh Sung.

A kind of fandango in the last movement from that sonatina for flute and piano from 1947 by Eldon Burton. Jeffrey Connor was joined by pianist Hugh Sung. We'll get rid of the piano and add some more winds for the opening movement from A Petite Symphonie by Charles Gounod. Here are winds of the Sinfonia Orchestra of Chicago led by Barry Faulkner.

0: The first movement from A Little Symphony for Winds by the French composer Charles Gounod. That was Sinfonia Orchestra of Chicago Winds, conducted by Barry Faulkner. I'm Melissa Owsley.
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0: VPM. The story goes that a professor handed a term paper back to a student and said, "Your paper was both original and good. However, the parts that were good were not original, and the parts that were original weren't good." That's basically what Nikolai Rubinstein said to Peter Tchaikovsky after hearing this music. From APM, American Public Media, this is Performance Today. I'm Valerie Kaler. That's what Rubinstein eventually told Tchaikovsky. At first, though, there was nothing but uncomfortable silence. But then he unleashed a torrent of criticism, like Zeus hurling thunderbolts. The trivial, vulgar, bad, and enormously popular Piano Concerto No. 1 by Tchaikovsky on the way this hour.
3: Live from NPR News in Washington, I'm Corva Coleman. The Ebola outbreak in the Democratic Republic of Congo and Uganda has likely sickened more than 600 people. That's according to the World Health Organization. As NPR's Jonathan Lambert reports, the suspected death toll is now over 130 people.
4: This Ebola outbreak is already the third largest on record, despite only being declared last Friday. At a press conference on Wednesday, WHO officials said that given the scale, the outbreak likely started a couple months ago and was spreading undetected. Here's WHO Director General Tedros Adhanom Ghebreyesus.
5: WHO assesses the risk of the epidemic as the high at the national and regional levels and low at the global level.
4: The kind of Ebola that's spreading is rare, and existing field tests often miss it. There are also no approved treatments or vaccines. WHO officials said that while there are a couple vaccine candidates that might be tested, they won't be ready for that testing for months. Jonathan Lambert, NPR News.
3: Stocks opened mixed this morning following a positive earnings report from Target. NPR's Scott Horsley reports the Dow Jones Industrial Average slipped about 5 points in early trading.
6: Target reported a jump in sales during the most recent quarter and raised its outlook for the rest of the year. The discount retailer says it saw increased demand in all categories, including groceries, beauty products, and general merchandise. Bond yields have pulled back a bit after hitting multi-year highs on Tuesday. Crude oil prices have also softened, but retail gasoline prices continue to climb. AAA says the average price of regular gas rose a little more than 2 cents a gallon overnight. New financial disclosure forms show President Trump made thousands of stock trades during the first few months of the year, including companies affected by his policies. The Trump Organization says those trades are managed by third parties, with no input from Trump himself. Scott Horsley, NPR News, Washington.
3: The Council on American Islamic Relations, known as CARE, is calling on law enforcement to boost their presence around mosques. This comes after Monday's deadly shooting at the Islamic Center of San Diego. 3 people were killed. 2 suspects died by suicide. NPR's Jason DeRose has more.
7: CARE says the attack in Southern California is the consequence of years of anti-Muslim rhetoric. The group says that as mosques and other Islamic institutions face heightened threats, law enforcement must do more. CARE wants increased patrols and increased coordination with community leaders to protect worshipers. The civil rights organization is also calling for an end to politicians demonizing Islamic beliefs. It points to, among other things, the creation of an anti-Sharia law caucus in the U.S. House. According to CARE's most recent

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1: Chinese and Russian flags, the same pageantry President Trump received just days ago at the Great Hall of the People. During Putin's meeting with the Chinese leader, Xi said the global situation is fluid and turbulent, according to state-run Xinhua news agency. Xi said there is a resurgence of what he calls unilateralism and hegemonism, things that China has frequently accused the U.S. of in the past. As permanent members of the U.N. Security Council, Xi said China and Russia should work together to make the global governance system more just and reasonable. Jennifer Pak, NPR News, Shanghai.
2: Primary elections were held in several states yesterday. The most closely watched race was for the seat held by Kentucky Republican Congressman Thomas Massie. He lost to Ed Gilrein, a challenger backed by President Trump. Massie worked to get the Epstein files released and opposed military operations of the Trump administration. It's NPR.
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4: 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I'm Valerie Kaler. At the end of April, the great American conductor and composer Michael Tilson Thomas died after battling aggressive brain cancer for several years. He was 81 years old. Thomas left an indelible mark on the world of classical music. As co-founder of the New World Symphony, the professional training orchestra in Miami Beach, Florida, Thomas was integral in mentoring musicians as they started their professional careers. For 25 years, he led the San Francisco Symphony. He's credited with defining and inspiring the ensemble, shaping it into the forward-thinking organization it is today. He was beloved for respecting each musician and understanding their sound. He was a champion for contemporary music. Michael Tilson Thomas leaves behind an incredible legacy as a composer, conductor, and educator. And he'll also be remembered for his curiosity, his enthusiasm and joy, and his generous spirit. The piece we're about to hear resonates with Thomas's bright, playful personality, his willingness to explore and not take things too seriously. He wrote this in 1998 for a beloved patron of the San Francisco Symphony. This recording is from the premiere performance that same year. The late Michael Tilson Thomas conducting the San Francisco Symphony in his piece, Agnigram.

Agnigram by Michael Tilson Thomas. That recording was from the premiere with the late Michael Tilson Thomas conducting the San Francisco Symphony. He led that orchestra for 25 years until 2020. The following year, Thomas announced that he'd had surgery for a brain tumor, and then news followed that he had glioblastoma. When he made that announcement, he wrote, "A coda is a musical element at the end of a composition that brings the whole piece to a conclusion. A coda can vary greatly in length. My life's coda is generous and rich." MTT continued to lead concerts on a limited basis through April of 2025. In his final chapter, even as he stepped back from public engagements and concerts, he returned to teaching at the San Francisco Conservatory of Music. He had a fervent desire to pass on his knowledge, passion, his excitement to the next generation of musicians. Michael Tilson Thomas's legacy will live on in his collaborations, in musicians he's mentored, in his recordings, and in the memories of all who got to know him, whether in person or in concert. American composer and conductor Michael Tilson Thomas. In just a moment, two quartets play Music for Eight, written by a 16-year-old.

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We've heard them both separately many times here on PT, the Isidore Quartet and the Moreau Quartet, each a super successful string quartet on their own. Let's hear from a concert they gave together at Spivey Hall just outside Atlanta. Miro and Isidore side by side playing the opening movement from the string octet written by 16-year-old Felix Mendelssohn.

0: Felix Mendelssohn was 16 years old when he wrote his whiz-bang octet for strings. That octet celebrated a big birthday in 2025, 200 years of flying fingers. There are not a lot of professional touring string octet ensembles, so we often hear performances from ad hoc ensembles at festivals or, as in the one we just heard, from a shared concert with two different string quartets. The Isidore Quartet and the Moreau Quartet shared a program at Spivey Hall, each playing a full piece independently and then closing out the show with collaborative Mendelssohn. The Isidore Quartet comprises violinists Adrian Steele and Phoenix Avalon, violist Devin Moore, and cellist Joshua McClendon. Moreau's lineup, Daniel Ching and William Fedkenhauer violins, John Largess viola, and Joshua Jindal cello. We heard all eight of them with the opening movement of Felix Mendelssohn's Octet for Strings from Spivey Hall in Morrow, Georgia. Our thanks to the Walter and Emily Spivey Foundation for that recording. In a moment, a big hug for Tchaikovsky. This is Performance Today from APM.
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0: The opening movement of this piece can feel like it hits with a lot of muscle, a lot of power. Just bam. The Piano Concerto No. 1 by Tchaikovsky. 1, 2, 3, 1, 2, 3. The pianist begins with these monumental pounding chords. It is epic. But really, that punchy grand opening? It's a little bit deceptive. The whole movement is surprisingly lyrical. And pianist Beatrice Rana loves to lean into the cantabile markings in the score, emphasizing the singing melodies. A reviewer for the New York Times even called her approach an embrace.

Embrace. What a great word. Because yes, Rana has a way of making this war horse feel warm and intimate, just like a hug. It's really something special. We get to hear it from a recent concert in Berlin. Beatrice Rana at the piano with Manfred Honeck leading the German Symphony Orchestra. This is the opening movement of the Piano Concerto No. 1 by Tchaikovsky.

The first movement of the Piano Concerto No. 1 by Peter Tchaikovsky. Beatrice Rana played solo piano with Manfred Honeck conducting the German Symphony Orchestra in concert at the Philharmonie in Berlin. That Piano Concerto No. 1 by Tchaikovsky was the first big romantic concerto that Beatrice Rana learned. She was 14 years old when she learned the concerto. She's now been playing it for more than half her life. She recently said, "The concerto still never feels completely under control. The architecture or structure of the piece is just too huge." Beatrice Rana on lifelong learning with Tchaikovsky's Piano Concerto No. 1. 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
1: You've probably seen the percussion instrument called the steel drum. It was invented in the early 1900s on the Caribbean island of Trinidad, using old discarded industrial oil drums. The steel drum, or as the locals call it, the steel pan, has become an important part of the cultural heritage of Trinidad. Every year during Carnival, there's a party called Panorama, featuring the best steel pan ensembles on the island. Pianist and composer Stuart Goodyear has family roots in Trinidad, and he's written this piece called Panorama. From APM, American Public Media, this is Performance Today. I'm Valerie Kaler. Steel pan on the piano coming up later in this hour of PT.
2: Live from NPR News in Washington, I'm Corva Coleman. The liberal icon and former Massachusetts Democratic Congressman Barney Frank has died at his home. That's according to a close friend who confirmed his death to member station WBUR in Boston. Frank was 86. He had been receiving hospice care for congestive heart failure. He was the first gay member of Congress to come out publicly, which he did in 1987. Frank explained he had supported efforts to fight all forms of discrimination against the LGBTQ community for years.
3: Throughout the 70s, I became more and more an active and prominent leader on gay rights, and I was increasingly depressed by the disparity between my advocating the rights for everybody else and then denying myself any chance to participate in it.
2: He spoke there to NPR's Fresh Air in 2015. To mark Cuban Independence Day, Secretary of State Marco Rubio issued a Spanish-language message to the Cuban people today. NPR's Ada Peralta reports it comes as the U.S. ratchets up pressure against the Cuban government.
4: Secretary of State Marco Rubio says Cuba is suffering not because of a U.S. blockade, but because their government has placed the good of a few insiders ahead of the good of the Cuban people. Rubio said the only thing in the way of a better future for Cuba is the people who control their country. If owning your own business and having the right to vote is possible outside Cuba, he said, why is it not possible for you inside Cuba? Rubio spoke as the Justice Department prepared to announced an indictment against former Cuban President Raul Castro. Cuba has said the U.S. is simply trying to justify an illegal and inhumane military intervention against Cuba. Ada Peralta, NPR News, Miami.
2: Primary election results are coming in. The most closely watched was the seat held by Kentucky Republican Congressman Thomas Massie. He lost to Ed Gilron, a challenger backed by President Trump. Massie had worked to get the Epstein files released. He also opposed President Trump's military operations. The Republican primary for the U.S. Senate race in Georgia is headed to a runoff. Georgia Public Broadcasting's Sarah Callis reports.
5: U.S. Representative Mike Collins was the first to qualify for the runoff. He emphasized his conservative record in Congress and positioned himself as a pro-Trump candidate throughout the campaign. Former college football coach Derek Dooley also qualified for the runoff. He marketed himself as a political outsider and has had the backing of popular Georgia Governor Brian Kemp throughout his campaign. Kemp has sometimes been at odds with President Donald Trump and resisted Trump's efforts to overturn the 2020 presidential election results in the state. The runoff will be held June 16th. Trump hasn't endorsed a candidate yet. The winner of the runoff will face off against incumbent Democratic U.S. Senator John Ossoff in November. For NPR News, I'm Sarah Callis in Atlanta.
2: You're listening to NPR News. The Justice Department says the federal government will drop any tax claim that's outstanding against President Trump, his sons, and his private organization. The agency says this is part of a legal settlement reached this week over the release of Trump's tax returns. The first part of the controversial settlement creates a nearly $1.8 billion fund. The money is intended to compensate people allegedly targeted by the Biden administration. Critics are already describing this fund as deeply corrupt.

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2: Authorities in Southern California have ordered about 17,000 people to evacuate ahead of a wildfire. It's burning near Simi Valley. That's north of Los Angeles. I'm Corva Coleman, NPR News in Washington.
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4: From APM, American Public Media, this is Performance Today. I'm Valerie Kaler. So glad to have you along for our musical adventures and discoveries. On the way this hour, super fun music from a delightful human, Stuart Goodyear, both pianist and composer for a piece inspired by his roots in Trinidad, and a quadruple concerto by Antonio Vivaldi. Right now, Mozart in Texas. Late February, early March often saw a burst of productivity from Wolfgang Amadeus Mozart. Was it that spring blood coursing through his veins? Maybe, but more likely it had to do with religion, not biology. In the spring of 1786, Mozart was in Vienna working on the premiere of his Marriage of Figaro. And Vienna was very Catholic. All the dramatic theaters were closed during the 6 weeks of Lent, and the Viennese were major theatergoers, so this left them at loose ends for a month and a half. Enterprising musicians took advantage of this vacuum by filling it with more concerts and recitals, which called for more new music. Mozart's letters say that he gave 3 or 4 concerts every week during Lent, and he needed new material. Thus, concertos 22, 23, and 24. Here is The Middle Child, the piano concerto number 23, from a concert in Round Top, Texas. Michelle Merrill conducts the Texas Festival Orchestra with pianist James Dick.

Mozart once said that his piano concertos were bound to make the performers perspire. I cannot attest to the sweat levels of pianist James Dick and the Texas Festival Orchestra in the performance we just heard. Michelle Merrill conducted that concert at the Festival Concert Hall, part of the Round Top Festival Institute in Round Top, Texas. The little town of Round Top, Texas is about halfway between Austin and Houston, with a population of 81, give or take. There's a post office, a couple of gas stations, a cafe, a diner, and a concert hall, a beautiful, ornate space that can hold 1,000 people, more than 10 times the population of the town. That concert hall is gorgeous. Grand staircases, handcrafted chandeliers and woodwork. So why is this amazing building in the tiniest town in Texas? Because of their annual summertime music academy and festival. Music students and faculty from across the country and around the world gather for the Round Top Festival Institute. And audiences come from Austin and Houston and from all across the region to hear them play. Always great to share highlights from Round Top. In a moment, an ensemble takes a middle name.

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0: We're about to hear an early music ensemble that initially had no intentions of going Baroque. At first, violinist Daniel Lee just wanted to play chamber music with his friends. He threw a chamber music reading party, which evolved into a more formal and regular group. They called themselves the Sebastians, a nod to J.S. Bach's middle name, and they gave their first concert in 2001. 5 years later, Daniel Lee and cellist Ezra Seltzer played on medieval instruments for the first time. They were intrigued. They brought their experiences back to the Sebastians. And over the course of several years, the group's focus shifted toward historical performance on original instruments. By 2009, the Sebastians were officially an early music group through and through. And this New York-based ensemble is doing quite well for themselves. Let's drop in on a performance they gave at the Geneva Music Festival in Geneva, New York. The Sebastians playing a concerto for four violins and cello by Antonio Vivaldi.

0: Generally speaking, a concerto is a piece for one soloist in front of an orchestra. A piano concerto, violin concerto, a tuba concerto, whatever. But back in the early 1700s in Venice, Antonio Vivaldi was having so much fun writing all kinds of concertos, something like 400 of them altogether. He really played around with the form. We just heard a concerto by Vivaldi that featured four solo violins. The New York-based early music ensemble, the Sebastians, gave that performance at the Presbyterian Church in Geneva, New York, part of the annual Geneva Music Festival. Oh, hey, have I mentioned our curated music streams lately? Nonstop music for whatever mood you're in. Peaceful piano? We got you. Chamber music? Yep. Concert band? Why, yes. Yes, we do have that. Choral music, lullabies, nothing but guitar. Yes, yes, and yes. Check out all the streams at yourclassical.org. In a moment, a rave review about pans. 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

Pianist Stuart Goodyear was born and raised in Toronto. His mother was from Trinidad, and Goodyear says he always wanted to know more about that heritage. In 2014, he was able to be in Trinidad for the first time during the big celebration of Carnival, which is like a massive island-wide party in Trinidad. Steel drums and calypso, parades and costumes, and music everywhere. Right after that experience, Goodyear wrote a big piece called Callaloo, 26 minutes of music for piano and full orchestra, combining elements of classical music with the rhythm and feel of calypso, the popular music from Trinidad and Tobago. Recently, Goodyear has been playing part of Callaloo as a standalone solo piano piece. Here we go, from a concert in Portland, Oregon, pianist Stuart Goodyear playing his own composition, Panorama.

0: At Carnival in Trinidad, there's a steel drum competition called Panorama. Steel drum groups share their best arrangements and medleys of the top three Calypso songs of that year. And the best medley wins. After composer-pianist Stuart Goodyear experienced Panorama, he decided to make his own version, called it Panorama. We heard Stuart Goodyear play a solo version of Panorama at Reed College in Portland, Oregon, a concert presented by Chamber Music Northwest. 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
1: Live from NPR News in Washington, I'm Windsor Johnston. Several candidates backed by President Trump scored victories in yesterday's Republican primaries, reinforcing the president's influence within the GOP ahead of the November midterms. NPR's Domenico Montanaro reports one of the most closely watched races was in Kentucky, where Congressman Tom Massey lost to a Trump-endorsed challenger.
2: Trump is on something of a revenge tour. The latest casualty, Congressman Thomas Massey of Kentucky. He lost to a Trump-backed challenger by about 10 points Tuesday night, and he saw tens of millions of dollars spent against him. In fact, it was the most expensive House primary in history, with $33 million spent on TV ads. Massey was a thorn in Trump's side, helping force the release of millions of pages of the Epstein files, for example. Now he joins a list of perceived political enemies that Trump has gone after, often successfully, in GOP primaries. But while Trump has proven his strength with the Republican base, general elections are a different story, and that'll likely put Republican candidates in swing districts in tough positions this fall. Domenico Montanaro, NPR News, Washington.
1: President Trump says he's in no hurry to make a deal with Iran. NPR's Franco Ordonez says a state of limbo surrounds any negotiations.
3: The threat the U.S. could strike this weekend speaks to the uncertainty some former officials, like Mona Yacoubian, who is now at the Center for Strategic and International Studies, say is turning into a, quote, frozen conflict that could extend for months.
4: The bigger fear is also just that there is no resolution. Or there's a resolution that leads to Iran's retaining de facto control over the Strait of Hormuz and Iran being able to continue to be disruptive.
3: She called that a kind of half solution where Trump's constant threats and the potential retaliation impair any real movement toward economic repair or economic growth. Franco Ordonez, NPR News.
1: Target stores are enjoying a sales bump. NPR's Scott Horsley reports the discount chain is one of several big retailers reporting earnings this week.
5: Target reported a jump in sales during the most recent quarter and raised its outlook for the rest of the year. The discount retailer says it saw increased demand in all categories, including groceries, beauty products, and general merchandise. Bond yields have pulled back a bit after hitting multi-year highs on Tuesday. Crude oil prices have also softened, but retail gasoline prices continue to climb. AAA says the average price of regular gas rose a little more than 2 cents a gallon overnight. Scott Horsley, NPR News, Washington.
1: Former Massachusetts Congressman Barney Frank has died at the age of 86. Frank was one of the first openly gay members of Congress. He helped shape the landmark Dodd-Frank financial reform law after the 2008 financial crisis. This is NPR News. Samsung workers in South Korea are threatening a large-scale strike over pay and working conditions. The union represents tens of thousands of employees at Samsung Electronics, the company's largest division. Union leaders say negotiations with management have stalled after months of talks. A strike could disrupt production of semiconductors and consumer electronics at a critical time for the global tech industry. A new book about truth in the age of AI contains fake quotes that were generated by artificial intelligence. NPR's Jeff Brumfield has more.
6: The book is called The Future of Truth. According to its website, it explores how artificial intelligence is poised to replace human complexity with, quote, catastrophic robotic certainty. Robotic certainty appears to have been catastrophic for the book's author, Steven Rosenbaum. He used AI to help write the book, only to have it make up false quotes by prominent journalists and academics. That's according to the New York Times, which broke the story. In a statement to NPR, Rosenbaum said the misattributions were

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1: 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I'm Sean Evans with you until 2 o'clock. Another hot day, and then we'll get a little relief. High today, maybe up to 98, currently 86. Down to 70 overnight, and our changeover starting sometime later tonight. 30% chance of showers and thunderstorms, some gusty winds. Tomorrow we'll have a 30% chance of some showers and thunderstorms and gusty winds. The high tomorrow only 76. You'll be freezing, and a good chance of maybe some more rain tomorrow night with a low 56. Friday, 80% chance of some rain, a high 66. And again, currently 86 degrees.
0: 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And the Richmond Forum, host organization of the 2026 National Speech and Debate Tournament, June 14th through 19th. Students from 1,500 middle and high schools will compete to be crowned national champions in over 20 events. More information at richmondforum.org/2026.
1: As was evidenced yesterday, I don't really have a theme this week. We're in a transition period here between buildings and moving equipment and, more importantly, moving operational systems, all those things that computers do. So it's just safer for me not to have a theme. Basically what I've been doing is I think of a piece of music and then, you know, all the connections form in my brain. So we're going to spend the 1 o'clock hour of the program with Martin Luther's hymn, Von Himmelhoch, and hear a lot of composers who have written variants on it. We're going to start this hour with some Mozart, and this is Mozart in a dark mode, which he does, which makes him interesting. This is in C minor. This is a piano concerto, but listen to the winds on this. With those questions.

there those winds again. He gives them a lot of independence, individual character. They're characters, really. Oh, nice. Mozart's always thinking about opera and his best works, and so we have a lot of characters now populating this stage. Piano hasn't even come in yet.

And Mozart's best works tend to feature the winds a lot. This is the Piano Concerto in C minor, Kershaw 491. Yeah, you want to listen to the piano, but if you can, you know, pay attention to what all the things that those wind instruments are doing there. They're not simply there to color. They have their own motifs, and Mozart's tying it all together. Mikhail Pletnev is the soloist here, and he also directs the German Chamber Philharmonic on VPM Music.

0: Music of Mozart with a very prominent use of wind instruments, not simply to color the music, as was a fairly standard practice in the 18th century, but to become individual characters in some sort of drama here. It's in the key of C minor, so it's rather dark in places. The Piano Concerto No. 24 in C minor, Kershaw 491. Mikhail Pletnev was the pianist, also did the improvised, the cadenzas, with the German Chamber Philharmonic, VPM Music 93.1, 107.3, and VPM.org.
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0: We're going to turn next to a 20th century composer who loved wind instruments and sometimes had the sense of humor that Mozart did, the French composer Francis Poulenc. And this ballet music he wrote based on fables called the Animal Models, or the Animals as Models. You can hear prominent winds right from the beginning here.

I wanted to point out the section that's further on. Is this it? Yep. Since we had birds, what was that, a couple of weeks ago?

And I played a couple of different versions of Rameau's The Hen. These are Two Roosters. Poot Length's The Animals as Models, as performed here by the Montreal Symphony, I'm sorry, the National Orchestra of France, here on the VPM Music.

0: That's Frances Poulenc for you. Dry one minute and lush the next. Ballet entitled The Model Animals, or The Animals as Models. It was based on a set of fables performed here by the National Orchestra of France here on VPM Music 93.1. 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We'll get an update on the news, and then several versions of Von Himmelhoch Christmas piece.
1: Live from NPR News in Washington, I'm Windsor Johnston. The Justice Department is expected to unseal charges today against former Cuban President Raul Castro. They're tied to the 1996 shootdown of two civilian planes flown by a Miami-based exile group. Ahead of the expected announcement, Secretary of State Marco Rubio issued a message marking Cuban Independence Day. NPR's Ada Peralta reports from Miami.
2: Secretary of State Marco Rubio says Cuba is suffering not because of a U.S. blockade, but because their government has placed the good of a few insiders ahead of the good of the Cuban people. Rubio said the only thing in the way of a better future for Cuba is the people who control their country. If owning your own business and having the right to vote is possible outside Cuba, he said, why is it not possible for you inside Cuba? Rubio spoke as the Justice Department prepared to announce an indictment against former Cuban President Raul Castro. Cuba has said the U.S. is simply trying to justify an illegal and inhumane military intervention against Cuba. Ada Peralta, NPR News, Miami.
1: President Trump is delivering the commencement address at the U.S. Coast Guard Academy in Connecticut today. During his speech, Trump again pointed to the war in Iran.
3: Everything's gone. Their Navy's gone. Their Air Force is gone. Just about everything. The only question is, do we go and finish it up, or are they going to be signing a document? Let's see what happens.
1: Trump says Tehran is now facing a choice between reaching an agreement with the U.S. or risking further action. Two police officers who helped defend the U.S. Capitol during the January 6th insurrection are suing over a new $1.7 billion settlement fund. The officers want to block anyone involved in the riot from receiving money through the program, which compensates people claiming they were politically targeted by prosecutors. The NAACP is calling on black athletes to withhold support from public universities in states that are rolling back voting rights. NPR's Kristen Wright reports the request comes after a U.S. Supreme Court decision that weakened the Voting Rights Act.
4: The NAACP is urging black athletes who are being recruited by public universities in states weakening the power of black voters to not commit to going to those schools until those state governments restore fair congressional maps. The civil rights group is targeting eight states in the South, where major college football and basketball programs made up of mostly black players rake in big money. The NAACP is also asking college athletes to elevate the issue and call on leaders to speak out against racial redistricting. It's also urging alumni, donors, and fans to withhold financial support. Several Republican-led states are racing to redraw congressional districts in an effort to flip seats, effectively diluting black voting power. Kristen Wright, NPR News.
1: This is NPR. The World Health Organization says the Ebola outbreak in the Democratic Republic of Congo and neighboring Uganda is spreading rapidly. Nearly 600 suspected cases have been reported, and at least 139 deaths are under investigation. One American aid worker who was treating patients in Congo has tested positive and was evacuated for treatment in Germany. The National Trust for Historic Places has just released its annual list of the most endangered sites in the United States. NPR's Netta Ulaby reports.
5: The list of 11 places has a theme, honoring the idea that all people are created equal. It includes the oldest Quaker meeting house in Massachusetts and a few sites that have been affected by President Trump's administration, including the President's House in Philadelphia, where the National Park Service removed some information about enslaved people there. National Trust President Carol Quillen calls that historical erasure.
6: That's a threat to preservation that we're also interested in protesting.
5: The National Trust is currently suing the Trump administration over its construction of a ballroom on White House grounds. Netta Ulaby, NPR News.
1: A fast-moving wildfire near Simi Valley, California, has forced thousands of people to evacuate their homes. The fire started Monday in Venturi County and has burned more than 1,600 acres. Authorities say at least one home has been destroyed and several neighborhoods remain under evacuation orders. On Wall Street, the Dow is up 490 points. I'm Windsor Johnston, NPR News in Washington.
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2: I really don't have a theme this week because, VPM music is sort of in transition between buildings and wiring systems and all that. So I didn't want to plan too far ahead. So I'm making everything up, which I do more than you may think I do. We're going to spend this hour, though, much of it, maybe most of it, with a hymn from Martin Luther, Von Himmelhoch, a Christmas piece that Martin Luther wrote about 1534, from heaven above to earth I come. And it's one that many composers have provided music for. And I'm going to start with some of the earliest music. This would have been less than 100 years or so after Martin Luther. We'll hear a version from Johannes Schein and then one from Michael Pretorius.

0: two takes on Martin Luther's Von Himmelhoch, about 100 years after Martin Luther wrote it in 1534. The first was from Samuel Shine, and the second from Michael Pretorius here on VPM Music. We'll jump ahead another 100 years or so in just a moment with Music of Bach.
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0: Bach approached this hymn many times, and probably his most thorough treatment of it, because Bach likes to be thorough, is what is known as his canonic variations on the Christmas hymn Von Himmelhoch. This is BWV 769. We'll hear Simon Preston as the organist, and then maybe a short break, and move on to what Stravinsky does with that music of Bach.

music of Bach, and there's a lot going on there because it's Bach. Melodies with and interweave with the primary one, Vom Himmel Hoch, of which we've heard two versions previous to Bach's canonic versions on Vom Himmel Hoch. BWV 769, Simon Preston, the organist here on the VPM Music 93.1, 107.3, and streaming at vpm.org. Stravinsky took that music of Bach and orchestrated it, and as usual brought his, we heard this yesterday with Stravinsky using music of Gallo and Bergolesi and others, his very imaginative orchestration. Here's the beginning of the Bach again.

I was talking about wind instruments in the previous hour of the program with Poulenc and Mozart. Stravinsky's another one who's crazy about wind instruments. He'll do that that first variation after actually stating the hymn. Here's Von Himmelhoch from Stravinsky, Robert Kraft leading the orchestra of St. Luke's.

Box notes, but it sounds like Stravinsky because of his busy orchestration. Von Himmelhank, Robert Kraft leading the orchestra of St. Luke's, VPM Music 93.1 to 107.3 and streaming at vpm.org. I skipped over to the 19th century, so here's a more romantic piece inspired by that hymn from Martin Luther. And it's from the composer Otto Nicolai, who works in that melody into his Christmas overture.

Early 19th century composer Otto Nicolai using von Himmelhoch there in his Christmas Overture. The Bamberg Symphony Orchestra led by Carl Anton Rickenbacker. 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This next piece of music does not have von Himmelhoch in it, although the composer wrote a couple of pieces in which he incorporated that Martin Luther piece. Felix Mendelssohn, who is a contemporary of Otto Nicolai, was born a year before 1809 and died 2 years before Nicolai died. They both died rather young, 1847. Here is a familiar, scintillating piece of music from Mendelssohn.

0: Music from a young Felix Mendelssohn who managed to put all the major plot points of Shakespeare's A Midsummer Night's Dream into that overture. He was 17 at the time. He later wrote the rest of the incidental music for a performance of it. We heard this performance of the overture by the Leipzig Gewandhaus Orchestra, led by Kurt Mazur. BPM Music, 93.1 WWLB Ettrick, 107.3 WBBT FM Powhatan, and 88.9 WCVE FM HD2 Richmond. We will get an update on the news and the Mike Goldberg with you through the afternoon hours. Mike has a Haydn symphony in his 2 o'clock hour, a Chopin nocturne, and a dance suite of Béla Bartók. Currently 91 degrees. Try to stay cool. We make it up to about 98 before some relief tomorrow, with the possibility of some showers and thunderstorms, and high tomorrow only 76.
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2: Live from NPR News in Washington, I'm Windsor Johnston. The Justice Department has formally indicted former Cuban President Raul Castro. Acting Attorney General Todd Blanche made the announcement at Miami's Freedom Tower just a short time ago.
3: Today, we are announcing an indictment charging Raul Castro and several others with conspiracy to kill U.S. nationals.
2: NPR's Ada Peralta reports the charges stem from Castro's alleged involvement in the downing of two American planes in 1996.
4: The two planes belonged to a group called Brothers to the Rescue, which used to fly over the streets of Florida, alerting the Coast Guard of Cuban migrants in trouble. On several occasions, the planes flew into Cuban airspace, dropping anti-government leaflets. In February of 1996, the Cuban Air Force shot down two Cessnas. The U.S. claims then-Defense Minister Raul Castro ordered the shooting. Michael Bustamante studies Cuba at the University of Miami, and he says this is bigger than historical justice. The indictment is part of a broader U.S. move to pressure the Cuban government to change.
5: It also sets the table ostensibly for the thing that the administration lacked, if they ever did want to escalate to military action, which was a pretext to do so.
4: In January, the U.S. used the indictment of Nicolas Maduro to remove him from office in Venezuela. Ada Peralta, NPR News, Miami.
2: A former Trump administration official has filed the first known claim under the Justice Department's new $1.7 billion anti-weaponization fund. Michael Caputo says he was targeted for political retaliation and is seeking $2.7 million in restitution and reimbursement. The fund was created to compensate individuals who claimed they were unfairly targeted by the federal government. The World Health Organization says the Ebola outbreak in the Democratic Republic of Congo and neighboring Uganda has likely sickened at least 600 people. NPR's Jonathan Lambert reports more than 130 people have died from the virus.
6: This Ebola outbreak is already the third largest on record, despite only being declared last Friday. At a press conference on Wednesday, WHO officials said that given the scale, the outbreak likely started a couple months ago and was spreading undetected. Here's WHO Director General Tedros Adhanom Ghebreyesus.
7: WHO assesses the risk of the epidemic as the high at the national and regional levels and low at the global level.
6: The kind of Ebola that's spreading is rare, and existing field tests often miss it. There are also no approved treatments or vaccines. WHO officials said that while there are a couple vaccine candidates that might be tested, they won't be ready for that testing for months. Jonathan Lambert, NPR News.
2: On Wall Street, the Dow was up 538 points. This is NPR News. Former Massachusetts Congressman Barney Frank has died at the age of 86. Frank was one of the first openly gay members of Congress and helped shape the landmark Dodd-Frank financial reform law after the 2008 financial crisis. Parts of the West Coast are in the midst of a record-breaking marine heat wave. NPR's Nate Rott reports the effects of the heat are washing up on California's coasts.
8: Beach surveys are conducted the first week of every month in Southern California. Volunteers and scientists like Tammy Russell walk sandy beaches looking for bodies.
9: There's another common merge.
8: Russell is an ornithologist at the Scripps Institution of Oceanography. And she says for months they've been seeing a spike in dead seabirds.
9: This one is pretty new.
8: Cormorants, mergs, grebes, pelicans.
1: It's unlike anything I've ever seen.
8: Temperatures have been 3 to 7 degrees Fahrenheit hotter than normal along most of the California coast since winter, disrupting food webs. And with an El Nino likely in the months ahead, more heat may be on the horizon. Nate Rott, NPR News.
2: The NAACP is calling on Black athletes and fans to boycott major college athletic programs in several southern states over voting rights concerns. A new campaign is targeting public universities and states redrawing congressional maps after a recent Supreme Court ruling weakened part of the Voting Rights Act. The effort could put pressure on some of the nation's biggest college football and basketball programs. This is NPR.
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10: 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Welcome to Afternoon Classical. I'm Mike Goldberg here with you on this Wednesday. It is May 20th, 6 minutes after two. We will be together, if you so choose, for the next 4 hours up until 6 o'clock when Exploring Music with Bill McLaughlin comes your way. I have some music this hour by Frédéric Chopin and Béla Bartók coming up, but we're going to open with a symphony by Franz Joseph Haydn, and it is the third of his Paris symphonies composed in 1777.

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0: The Symphony No. 84 in E-flat major by Franz Joseph Haydn. That was the Nicholas Esterhazy Sinfonia led by Béla Drahos on VPM Music.
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I'm Mike Goldberg here with you. Here's some music by Bela Bartok, dating from 1923, his Dance Suite. Adam Fischer leads the Hungarian State Symphony Orchestra on VPM Music.

0: The Dance Suite by Béla Bartók, performed by the Hungarian State Symphony Orchestra, led by Adam Fischer, on VPM Music 93.1 and 107.3. I'm Mike Goldberg, here with you on this Wednesday afternoon. Don't go away. This week's edition of my Wind Ensemble Wednesday Hour is coming up right after a short break for the news from NPR.
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1: Live from NPR News in Washington, I'm Windsor Johnston. The Justice Department has announced criminal charges against former Cuban President Raul Castro and others. The charges stem from the 1996 shootdown of two civilian aircraft operated by the Miami-based exile group Brothers to the Rescue. NPR's Ryan Lucas reports.
2: The indictment charges Raul Castro, the brother of Fidel Castro, with murder, conspiracy to murder, and destruction of aircraft. Acting Attorney General Todd Blanche announced the charges in Miami.
3: Today's indictment, while it does not bring back the murdered victims, it makes a statement. The United States government has not forgotten these innocent men who were shot out of the sky.
2: The indictment alleges that Castro authorized the shootdown of the two Brothers to the Rescue aircraft by Cuban military jets. Three U.S. citizens and a U.S. national were killed. The 94-year-old Castro is not in U.S. custody. The case against him is seen as part of the Trump administration's pressure campaign against the Cuban government. Ryan Lucas, NPR News, Washington.
1: A federal judge has ruled the White House must comply with a law that requires preserving presidential records. NPR's Carrie Johnson reports the decision hands a temporary victory to historians and watchdog groups.
4: The Justice Department recently declared the Presidential Records Act is unconstitutional, an effort to invalidate a nearly 50-year-old law passed after the Nixon era to ensure the preservation of White House materials. The American Historical Association and watchdogs sued to block that move, and U.S. District Judge John Bates has now agreed. The judge says the law allows presidents to learn from their predecessors and keeps people informed about the work of their government. He says the Records Act follows a long tradition of promoting integrity in public service, and he's ordering the White House to preserve papers and electronic messages and to file a report next week describing the steps they're taking to comply. Carrie Johnson, NPR News, Washington.
1: A New Mexico wildfire that started when a medical flight crash continues to burn. NPR's Jeff Brady reports less than 10% of the fire perimeter has been contained.
5: Fire manager Brandon Woodward says another base camp was set up for crews on the north side of the fire.
6: That allows us to put folks up here where they're working. That means they go to work earlier and they can stay later and get more work done because they're stationed up here and don't have to drive every morning up there.
5: The wildfire started after a small medical plane crashed in the remote area last week. The Federal Aviation Administration and National Transportation Safety Board are investigating. Jeff Brady, NPR News.
1: Sharp gains on Wall Street at this hour. The Dow was up 614 points, the Nasdaq up 330. This is NPR. Samsung workers in South Korea are threatening a large-scale strike over pay and working conditions. The union represents tens of thousands of employees at Samsung Electronics, the company's largest division. Union leaders say negotiations with management have stalled after months of talks. The strike could disrupt production of semiconductors and consumer electronics at a critical time for the global tech industry. A deal regulating student-athlete pay, known as name-image-likeness deals, was set for a vote this week in the House. It's been pulled, in part because of unanimous opposition from a powerful group of Democrats. NPR's Eric McDaniel has more.
7: In the NIL era, big money has stormed the field. That's despite a messy patchwork of state regulation. Now a bipartisan push to set national standards has been benched. The influential Congressional Black Caucus said this week that they will not back the SCORE Act. Their members, quote, cannot support legislation benefiting major athletic institutions that continue to remain silent while black voting rights and black political power are being systemically dismantled across the South. This month, the Supreme Court gutted civil rights movement era protections for black voters. Republicans redrew congressional maps after that to boost Republican power by splitting up districts meant to center black voters' preferences. The CBC called on collegiate institutions and athletic associations to speak out. Eric McDaniel, NPR News, The Capitol.
1: Stocks continue to trade higher on Wall Street, the Dow up 596 points, the S&P up 67. I'm Windsor Johnston, NPR News in Washington.
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0: 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I'm Mike Goldberg here with you on this Wednesday, May 20th. It is 6 minutes after 3, and that means it is time for this week's edition of my Wind Ensemble Wednesday Hour. We're going to begin with a work by Stephen Bryant dating from 2003, Stampede, which is described as a Western at once evoking the romanticized Wild West, while the much wilder, unpredictable reality of that era repeatedly interjects its presence. That note is by the composer himself. So enjoy Stampede, performed by the North Texas Wind Symphony. Eugene Corcoran is conducting on VPM Music.

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Stampede by Stephen Bryant, performed by the North Texas Wind Symphony, led by Eugene Corcoran on VPM Music. We will turn now to a concerto for marimba and band by David Maslanka, who describes the piece as having more the nature of a fantasia than a classical concerto. He says it's in two large halves, the first very quiet and serene, devoted to the rhapsodic melody and transparent textures, and the second starting with a huge dynamic buildup and then moving through a relatively brief spurt of fast and fierce music before settling to a quiet and transcendent close. The soloist here is Drew Lang with the Arizona University Wind Ensemble. Greg Hansen is conducting on VPM Music.

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0: marimba soloist Drew Lang with the Arizona University Wind Ensemble, conducted by Greg Hansen. That was the concerto for marimba and band by David Maslanka here on VPM Music, 93.1 and 107.3.
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0: who are famous for a single work. The Sorcerer's Apprentice, for example, or The Dance of the Hour, even Pachelbel's Canon. 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

I'm Mike Goldberg here with you on this Wednesday afternoon. We wrap up our hour of wind music with a work by the Japanese composer Wataru Hokoyama. This is Nebula, composed in 2006. Thomas G. Leslie leads the UNLV Wind Orchestra on VPM Music.

0: Nebula by Wataru Hokoyama. That was a performance by the UNLV Wind Orchestra led by Thomas G. Leslie here on VPM Music 93.1 and 107.3. I'm Mike Goldberg here with you on this Wednesday afternoon. Don't go away. I've got more music right after a short break for the news from NPR.
1: Parents do lots of things to encourage their kids to behave. 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
1: Live from NPR News in Washington, I'm Windsor Johnston. The Justice Department has formally indicted former Cuban President Raul Castro. Acting Attorney General Todd Blanche made the announcement at Miami's Freedom Tower.
2: Today, we are announcing an indictment charging Raul Castro and several others with conspiracy to kill U.S. nationals.
1: NPR's Ada Peralta reports the charges stem from Castro's alleged involvement in the downing of two American planes in 1996.
3: The two planes belonged to a group called Brothers to the Rescue, which used to fly over the streets of Florida, alerting the Coast Guard of Cuban migrants in trouble. On several occasions, the planes flew into Cuban airspace, dropping anti-government leaflets. In February of 1996, the Cuban Air Force shot down two Cessnas. The U.S. claims then-Defense Minister Raul Castro ordered the shooting. Michael Bustamante studies Cuba at the University of Miami, and he says this is bigger than historical justice. The indictment is part of a broader U.S. move to pressure the Cuban government to change.
4: It also sets the table ostensibly for the thing that the administration lacked, if they ever did want to escalate to military action, which was a pretext to do so.
3: In January, the U.S. used the indictment of Nicolas Maduro to remove him from office in Venezuela. Ada Peralta, NPR News, Miami.
1: President Trump is defending a new nearly $1.8 billion fund designed to help people he says were unfairly targeted by the justice system after the January 6th attack on the U.S. Capitol building.
5: The anti-weaponization of people, I mean, people were destroyed. They went to jail. Their families were ruined. They committed suicide.
1: Now, two police officers who defended the Capitol during the insurrection are suing to stop those payments. NPR's Tom Dreisbach reports the lawsuit argues taxpayers should not be forced to compensate people involved in the attack.
6: Washington, D.C. police officer Daniel Hodges was repeatedly assaulted by rioters on January 6th. President Trump pardoned the men who attacked him, and now the administration says those rioters and others can apply for payment from a new $1.8 billion fund set up by the Justice Department for people who believe they were victims of weaponized law enforcement. Hodges is suing to stop payouts that he believes are both illegal and dangerous.
7: If they get this payout, then they'll have significant financial resources, and they have no ethical qualms about it. So what would stop them from carrying out any more violence?
6: Trump administration officials say they will evaluate claims on a case-by-case basis. Tom Dreisbach, NPR News.
1: At last check on Wall Street, the Dow Jones Industrial Average was up 645 points, the Nasdaq up 399. This is NPR News. Meta is cutting 8,000 jobs as it shifts focus on artificial intelligence. A company spokesperson says it notified affected employees today. The layoffs affect roughly 10% of Meta's workforce. The company had already warned employees in April that major cuts were coming, while also scrapping plans to fill about 6,000 open jobs. The Trump administration has tapped a top health official to temporarily take on the duties of Surgeon General. That position has gone unfilled for well over a year as previous nominees were pulled. NPR's Will Stone has more.
8: Dr. Stephanie Herodopoulos will begin carrying out the public health advisory and guidance duties of the Surgeon General, according to an HHS official who was not authorized to speak on the matter. Herodopoulos, who is married to Republican Congressman Mike Herodopoulos of Florida, is a family physician and has been director of national health communications in the office of the Surgeon General. She'll hold the position while President Trump's current nominee for the full-time role, Dr. Nicole Sapphire, a radiologist and former Fox News Channel contributor, awaits her confirmation hearing. Earlier this month, Trump withdrew the nomination for Dr. Casey Means to be the next Surgeon General. Will Stone, NPR News.
1: A new survey shows single Gen Z women are buying homes at significantly higher rates than men their age. According to the National Association of Realtors, women make up 35% of Gen Z homebuyers. That's compared to 18% for men in the same generation. I'm Windsor Johnston, NPR News in Washington.
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0: 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It's Wednesday, May 20th, 6 minutes after four. I'm Mike Goldberg here with you with Afternoon Classical. This hour, music by Franz Schubert, Antonio Vivaldi, and Nikolai Rimsky-Korsakov. We'll begin with a rather early string quartet composed by a teenage Franz Schubert, dating from 1812 and 1813. This is the quartet number 3 in B-flat major from the Deutsch Catalog 36. The Verdi String Quartet performs on VPM Music.

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His Concerto for Two Violins, Strings, and Continuo, RV number 524. 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

0: Flutist Jean-Pierre Rampal, who arranged those solo parts for flute and violin, joined by violinist Isaac Stern and the Franz Liszt Chamber Orchestra, led by Janos Rolla, the Concerto in B-flat Major by Antonio Vivaldi, RV number 524, here on VPM Music.
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Nikolai Rimsky-Korsakov composed his Capriccio Español in 1887, celebrating Spanish melodies and locations that he loved. 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
3: Okay, what else you got? 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
0: 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I'm Mike Goldberg here with you on this Wednesday afternoon. We have a trumpet

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0: I'm Mike Goldberg here with you. It is time for my Drive Time Symphony, which is by Alan Hovhaannis. His Symphony number 22, Opus 236, titled City of Light. It was commissioned by the Birmingham Symphony Orchestra for the centennial of Birmingham, Alabama, completed in 1970. Here's Alan Hovhaannis himself on the podium leading the Seattle Symphony on VPM Music.

0: The Symphony No. 22, Opus 236, City of Light, by Alan Hovhaness, who was on the podium leading the Seattle Symphony here on VPM Music 93.1 and 107.3. I'm Mike Goldberg, and I thank you so much for joining me this afternoon. I'll be back with you tomorrow afternoon beginning at 2. Exploring Music is coming up next. Have a wonderful and a safe Wednesday night.
1: 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The consequences were terrifying. 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
3: Hello there, and welcome to Exploring Music. This is Bill McLaughlin. This week on Exploring Music, we've been asking the question, okay, what else have you got? We've been listening to a number of composers who are particularly well known for one piece. The composer with which we're going to start today's program is not even as well known, but his one piece is. I bet when we get there, you'll recognize the piece. And I bet if I give you his first name, you won't know who I'm talking about. This was a man born in Italy, 1834. His name is Amilcare. Amilcare. Can you get a last name for me? Well, let's listen to a little of his music. This is not his most famous piece, but this is a terrific piece called Capriccio for Oboe and Orchestra. Let's listen about the first 3 or 4 minutes.

We are going to fade out of that performance only because we have so much other music to get to in this show. It's a wonderful piece, isn't it? This is a piece by an Italian composer born in 1834, terrific oboe player named Burkhard Gletzner, playing with the Berliner Sinfonia Orchestra, conducted by Klaus-Peter Flohr. The opening of a piece called Capriccio for oboe and orchestra by our mystery composer, whose first name is Amil Carré. What an interesting piece. There's a marvelous Italianate flair. It actually feels to me a little bit like someone who's grown up listening to Giuseppe Verdi, which makes sense. Verdi's about 20 years older than this composer. This composer was born in Paderno and for a while was supporting himself by being bandmaster of the National Guard Band in Piacenza. Later on, he became professor of composition at the Conservatory in Milan. His pupils included Mascagni and Puccini. Let's listen to an aria from this composer's most famous opera, and I still think this may be unfamiliar to most of you. We have a great tenor, Jussi Björling, to sing the aria Cielo e Mar, Heaven and Sea, from this opera.

Wow, what a voice. I have to admit, I just love the voice of Jussi Björling singing the aria Cielo e Mar from an opera which I've only heard once in my life. I was a kid living in Philadelphia and playing in the pit there for the Lyric Opera, and they gave a performance of this opera one night. I remember the cast was Renata Tebaldi and Franco Corelli. It took singers of that magnitude to sing this opera. But, you know, I think when the audience came to hear the opera, they didn't know most of the music except for a ballet sequence. And when that ballet sequence started, you could hear the rustle in the audience. Actually, you could hear them talking to each other. They recognized that piece. It's called The Dance of the Hours. And now you know what I'm talking about. The opera, La Gioconda, and our mystery composer, Amilcare Ponchielli. And I suppose, once again, a lot of you may know this from Walt Disney's film Fantasia. Here's Eugene Ormandy with the Philadelphia Orchestra, The Dance of the Hours from La Gioconda.

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Eugene Ormandy, leading the Philadelphia Orchestra in a performance of The Dance of the Hours from La Gioconda, the opera of Amilcare Ponchielli, a composer who now is almost forgotten except for this single piece. But man, look at this catalog. Ponchielli left behind lots and lots of pieces. Stage pieces like I Promessi Sposi, that's after Manzoni's novel. Ballets, cantatas, operas, instrumental music, vocal chamber music, sacred music, great deal of music. I think we should go browsing a little more and not confine our notion of Ponchielli only to Dance of the Hours, as famous as that is. So famous, of course, that it's been subjected to at least one equally famous parody. And we may see if we can spare a minute or so at the end of the show to fit in a little of that. Well, let's see. So far this week, we've been starting with more obscure pieces of some of these composers. But I think now, let's go to a very famous opera by our next composer, and let's start at the beginning, at the prologue, which takes only 2 minutes and 40 seconds. And I'm betting that even if you don't recognize the first couple of measures, by about 1 minute in, when the horn solo appears, you'll know where we're headed.

All right, that was just the prologue to this opera, and by now I imagine a great many of you know the opera. It's Pagliacci of Ruggiero Leoncavallo. The horn solo there gives it away, doesn't it? That's prefiguring the very well-known tenor aria, Vesti la Giubba. The opera Pagliacci is sketched against the backdrop of a bunch of touring performers, a Commedia dell'arte group, which is touring in Italy, with all of the traditional roles, Arlecchino, Colombina, and of course the clown. And it's an irresistible notion for the audience. It's a show within a show, and Leoncavallo was brilliant in the way he was able to realize one particular character's anguish, the clown who has to make everyone laugh and whose heart is actually breaking. Let's hear the aria, Vesti la Giubba. Pagliacci premiered at La Scala in 1892. The conductor of that first performance, Arturo Toscanini, and Pagliacci has never been out of the repertoire ever since. It's an almost unparalleled example of popularity of this one particular opera. We don't have a recording from 1892, but we can go to the same opera house, La Scala, in 1934 to hear a performance by Beniamino Gigli, the tenor who inspired Luciano Pavarotti. This is an old recording and marvelous.

put on your tunic, paint your face white. The people pay and they want to laugh right now. And if Harlequin steals your Colombina, then laugh, Pagliacci, and everyone will clap. Canio's Lament, Canio the Clown, the Pagliaccio. From the opera by Ruggero Leoncavallo, Pagliacci. Marvelous performance. That was Beniamino Gigli with the orchestra of Teatro alla Scala in Milan, conducted by Franco Chione. The performance dates from 1934. I can't imagine the work that the engineers did on that recording to clean it up and remove all of the old surface hiss and pop. You can imagine Beniamino Gigli singing it to us today. Fantastic performance. You're tuned in to Exploring Music. This week we are asking the question, okay, what else have you got? We are going to put that question to Leoncavallo in a moment. And in the meantime, I'd like to ask you to drop us a line. Let us know how you like this sort of exploration. See if you can think of some other composers who are favorites of yours, of whom you know just one piece. Maybe we can find some more things. Write to us at exploringmusic@wfmt.com. All right, so we start off with Leoncavallo, who had a tremendous hit right out of the box, 1892. He's born in 1857, so that makes him in his early 30s when he composed Pagliacci. It was about a year later. In fact, I know exactly the date. It was March 19th of 1893 that Leoncavallo ran into Giacomo Puccini. They met at a cafe. They'd been friends until this meeting. Leoncavallo said, what are you working on? And Puccini said, I want to make an opera about this marvelous set of French stories from the 1830s, 1840s, scenes of Bohemian life. And Leoncavallo said, wait a minute. You don't mean Henri Majeur? I'm making an opera on that. And Puccini said, well, I've already started. And Leoncavallo said, I've already started, and I think you knew that. In fact, I know you turned that opera down. And it was a horse race then from that moment. Who would be the first composer to turn scenes of Bohemian life into La Bohème? To tell you the truth, Puccini got there first by about 15 months. I thought we'd listen to the much less well-known, and we'll start in Leoncavallo's opera, at the point where we first meet on stage Rodolfo and Mimi. There's lots of flirtation going on. There are three or four lads, two women, Musetta and Mimi. In fact, Mimi and Rodolfo already have met each other when we first meet her on the stage in Leoncavallo. Let's pick up the action in the middle of Act 1. All of the lads are getting together at their favorite cafe, Café Momou. We hear them announce themselves, and we meet the ladies, Mimi, and then she wants to introduce Musetta.

We just heard Mimi introduce her friend Musetta. Mimi says she gives consent, says no, and loves again as her heart commands. She does not seek pearls or gold. She adores one single treasure, love. That's Mimi's first appearance in Leoncavallo's La Bohème. We heard a performance from the orchestra and chorus and soloists of La Fenice di Torino in Turin. That was Jan Latham Koenig conducting that performance. Music of Leoncavallo. Now, Leoncavallo is trying to be very faithful to his source, which was a set of short stories which appeared in a journal in Paris in the 1840s, written by a man named Murger. These have stories to do with kids in the 1830s and 1840s, poor, talented, striving. This, in fact, is the basis of the current musical, Rent. It's all drawn on that same story. And it's interesting that Leoncavallo is trying to be very respectful of Murger's writing. One of the ways that the kids in Paris of the 1830s, bright, talented, striving kids, tried to distinguish themselves was they wanted to show you how smart they were. They knew all about everything. They knew about opera, about poetry, and they would quote continually. And these, of course, nowadays are so recondite, you need a lot of help to find one. Here's an example. Marcello, the first time he sees Musette and is starting to fall in love instantly, of course, because everything happens very fast, quotes from another opera. Listen to this little passage. It starts with a solo viola passage and then gives the tenor a chance to make a very big splash with a high A flat.

See what's going on? Marcello says, "Oh, what beauty stands before my eyes." And he's quoting from another opera, Les Huguenots. And his buddy Schaunard says, "Ah, leave the Huguenots out of it. Let me talk to this girl." That passage goes by so fast, and it's so obscure. Unless you happen to have a complete knowledge of the opera Les Huguenots, you wouldn't recognize that reference. But you know what? It doesn't matter, because we get this story. It's a young man, and he's showing off to impress a young woman. For him, since he's not an acrobat, he doesn't turn a handstand. He sings a high A-flat. Maybe she's impressed. Turns out she is. So that's the opening scenes, then, of Leoncavallo's La Bohème, which is marvelous music. It should have been a big hit. In fact, it was for about 4 or 5 years. Until more and more people started to compare it with what Puccini had done. Same scene, it's Christmas Eve, Latin Quarter of Paris, the 1830s. But now, Rodolfo, the poet, is all alone in his apartment. All of his friends have gone out. They're going out to celebrate. He's staying home. He hears a knock at the door. He opens the door, and it's Mimi, the first time he's seen this beautiful young woman who lives upstairs. Her candle is blown out. Can he help? She looks ill. She almost faints. She drops her candle and her room key. He helps her. He lights the candle. She turns to go. She's outside the door and she remembers that she dropped her key. She comes back in. The wind blows the candle out and Rodolfo blows his candle out. Now they're looking for the key in the dark. He touches her hand. It's ice cold. She's ill. Que gelida menina, your tiny hand, it's so cold. Listen to this.

Luciano Pavarotti, Mirella Freni, Berlin Philharmonic with Vicaria, and that's the scene where Rodolfo meets Mimi in the Bohème created by Puccini. You can understand the success of that little venture, and I suppose it's very unfair of me to put up one of the greatest first meetings in all of opera against Ruggiero Leoncavallo's La Bohème. In fact, I'm feeling so unfair, I want to give Leoncavallo one more inning. Here's the same great tenor, Luciano Pavarotti, singing music of Leoncavallo. Here's Mattinata.

0: Mattinata, as sung by Luciano Pavarotti, music of Ruggero Leoncavallo, born in Naples, 1857, died in 1919. Never again as famous as he had been for having composed Pagliacci when he was just in his early 30s. What I've been thinking this week as we're listening to these composers who are known for just one piece, what a phenomenal achievement it is for any human being to make a piece of music that's beloved all across the world. Even if it's just one little tune, it's still a wonderful accomplishment. And I'm thinking back to our friend Ponchielli, that music that we heard at the beginning of the show, The Dance of the Hours. It had to have been known very well by a great crowd of people before, number one, Walt Disney would have wanted to use it in the movie Fantasia, and number two, Alan Sherman would have created this little masterpiece.
1: Hello, mother. Hello, father. Here I am at Camp Granada. Camp is very entertaining. And they say we'll have some fun if it stops raining. I went hiking with Joe Spivey. He developed poison ivy. You remember Leonard Skinner. He got ptomaine poisoning last night after dinner. All the counselors hate the waiters. And the lake has alligators. And the head coach wants no sissies. So he reads to us from something called Ulysses. Now I don't want, this should scare you, but my bunkmate has malaria. You remember Jeffrey Hardy. They're about to organize a searching party. Take me home, oh mother father, take me home. I hate Granada, don't.
0: 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Our production assistants are Ella Pinsloop, Eric Opland, Adela Skoronsky, and Weston Williams. 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
1: If you miss me, I would even let Aunt Bertha hug and kiss me. Wait a minute, it stopped hailing. Guys are swimming, guys are sailing, playing baseball. Gee, that's better. Mata fada, kindly disregard this letter.
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3: President Trump says Gulf allies persuaded him not to resume attacks on Iran. Those allies fear the consequences of a renewed war. Could this become a frozen conflict?
4: If the blockades are lifted and there is no agreement, we can have a frozen conflict. But we have to get past this stage that we're in right now.
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6: What's the word? VPM Music family, this is DJ B to the R to the I to the C to the E, letting you know about the Chill Factors new time slot, Friday nights, 7 p.m. to 9 p.m. More music from the latest and greatest, plus the best in music from the 804. That is the Chill Factor, Friday night, 7 p.m. to 9 p.m. VPM Music.

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1: Live from NPR News in Washington, I'm Ryland Barton. The Justice Department announced charges, including murder, against former Cuban President Raul Castro. It comes as the Trump administration escalates pressure on the country's socialist government. The indictment alleges Castro played a role in the 1996 shootdown of two small planes operated by the exile group Brothers to the Rescue. Castro was Cuba's defense minister at the time. President Trump and his companies may receive a free pass for any past tax problems, and perhaps immunity for even more legal trouble as part of a settlement with the IRS for leaking his tax returns. The administration says the Trumps won't benefit from the deal. The critics say it's an abuse of the system, as NPR's Carrie Johnson reports.
2: Tax experts I interviewed say nobody else would have got this deal, and that Trump and his family could, in fact, receive financial benefits from the dropping of tax audits. Acting Attorney General Todd Blanche is the one who signed off on that part of the deal. He's a former personal attorney for Trump, but he balked at that description before Congress this week.
1: NPR's Carrie Johnson reporting. Two police officers who defended the Capitol during the January 6th Capitol riot are suing to stop the Trump administration from paying rioters from a new anti-weaponization fund. NPR's Tom Dreisbach reports.
3: Washington, D.C. police officer Daniel Hodges was repeatedly assaulted by rioters on January 6th. President Trump pardoned the men who attacked him, and now the administration says those rioters and others can apply for payment from a new $1.8 billion fund set up by the Justice Department for people who believe they were victims of weaponized law enforcement. Hodges is suing to stop payouts that he believes are both illegal and dangerous.
4: If they get this payout, then they'll have significant financial resources, and they have no ethical qualms about it. So what would stop them from carrying out any more violence?
3: Trump administration officials say they will evaluate claims on a case-by-case basis. Tom Dreisbach, NPR News.
1: A Senate committee heard from industry stakeholders about the rise in sports betting and prediction markets today. NPR's Alana Wise reports lawmakers want to determine if the industry is being regulated closely enough.
5: Industry stakeholders answered questions about how the integrity of sports could be maintained with gambling, and whether prediction markets, which allow users to bet on anything from the weather to military assassinations, operated legally. They also heard about the effects of gambling. Harry Levant is the director of gambling policy at the Public Health Advocacy Institute.
6: This is not a Republican issue or a Democrat issue. This is a human issue regarding an addiction crisis that needs to be addressed and prevented.
5: Studies have shown that legalizing gambling can lead to worse financial outcomes for Americans, but supporters of the sector say it's key to the American economy. Alana Wise, NPR News, Washington.
1: This is NPR News from Washington. Harvard University will limit the number of A's awarded to undergrads. It's intended to curb grade inflation. Starting fall of 2027, instructors may award A grades to no more than 20% of students in a class, plus four additional students. A minus grades will not be capped. Supporters say the changes will restore the meaning of top grades after more than 60% of undergraduate grades were in the A range in recent years. The National Trust for Historic Places released its annual list of the most endangered sites in the U.S., NPR's Nedan Ulabi reports.
7: The list of 11 places has a theme, honoring the idea that all people are created equal. It includes the oldest Quaker meeting house in Massachusetts and a few sites that have been affected by President Trump's administration, including the President's House in Philadelphia, where the National Park Service removed some information about enslaved people there. National Trust President Carol Quillen calls that historical erasure.
8: That's a threat to preservation that we're also interested in protesting.
7: The National Trust is currently suing the Trump administration over its construction of a ballroom on White House grounds. Netta Ulipi, NPR News.
1: A seagull has left a lasting impression on King Charles during his visit to Northern Ireland. The bird dropped a surprise on the king's suit coat. The king quipped that it was fortunate it didn't land on his head. Earlier in the day, the king seemed to foreshadow the event during a visit to a food pantry when he picked up a roll of toilet paper and said, "Very important." U.S. stock market bounced back today after oil prices gave back some of their big gains. This is NPR News.
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A few beats sounded out of the earth, like a heart in the depths of water. A soft modulation of tam, doom, tam, like the first beat out of the womb, a call to breathing, new air, new breath. 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

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I am dancing among the ruins of lost souls. There are no monuments, no burial mounds, just to infuse salt water with marrow and cells that ceaselessly

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From Terry Lynn Carrington's brilliant project, New Standards, Volume 1, celebrating the compositions of women composers, we heard Brandy Younger's Respected Destroyer. Terry Lynn Carrington is on drums, Chris Davis piano, Linda Mahon O bass, Nicholas Payton trumpet, Matthew Stevens on guitar, with special guests Robbie Coltrane on tenor, as well as Elena Penderhughes on flute. Right before that, we heard from Brian Boone, the title track from the recording, Caught in the Rhythm. And speaking of celebrations, let's continue to celebrate the centennial of Miss Sarah Vaughan, born March 27th, 1924. We're going to take a listen to, from the recording, Brazilian Romance, So Many Stars.

All right, we're going to try a new song. This is a song written by Eddie Harris. Today was the first time we ever saw it. So, with your help, we might do it. This is called Cold Duck Time.

0: recorded live at the Montreux Jazz Festival in Switzerland. Les McCann and his trio with Eddie Harris and trumpeter Benny Bailey. We heard Cold Duck from the recording Swiss Movement. And you've heard this music right here with me, Dee Alexander. And this is jazz.
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That's John Coltrane from My Favorite Things with But Not For Me. McCoy Tyner piano, Steve Davis bass, Elvin Jones on drums. Right before that, we heard from on piano Mr. Alfredo Rodriguez from his recording Coral Way. We heard the composition Distant Memories. Let's continue with this wonderful music with Joni Mitchell from the Mingus recording with her homage to Charles Mingus with Goodbye Pork Pie Hat. She's the vocalist and guitarist, along with Jaco Pastorius on bass, Wayne Shorter soprano, Herbie Hancock piano, Peter Erskine drums, Don Elias Kungas, Emil Richards on percussion. Goodbye, Pork Pie Hat.